0: with a few partial closures along Highway 11. Napopo Road is closed to all traffic except local residents, and it should be open by morning time.
1: ABC reporters on the ground in Ukraine reporting very loud repeated explosions in the capital, Kyiv. The U.S. Embassy there issuing a security alert today, warning of a potentially significant air attack on Ukraine within the next 24 hours. 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
1: Six South African activists returning home today after being detained in Israel and later deported after they said a vessel they were on that was attempting to deliver aid to Gaza was intercepted by Israeli forces in international waters. The activists claiming they were assaulted. Here's one of them.
4: I'm not at a point where I can go through the details right now, but there was physical, there was psychological, there was sexual violence.
1: Israel denies any mistreatment. At least 82 people are dead after a gas explosion ripped through a coal mine in China. Officials say the cause of the explosion is under investigation. The start of Sunday's Indianapolis 500 will see a familiar car at the front of the pack. ABC's Will Clark has the preview from the Indianapolis Motor Speedway.
5: With a four-lap average of just over 232 miles per hour, Alex Palou earned the right to start his 2025 Indy 500 title defense from the front row of this year's field of 33.
6: The intensity and everybody's attention is on qualifying only, so we treat it and we celebrate it as a race win. Again, that doesn't guarantee us to be up front throughout the race.
5: Palou, who became the first Spaniard to win the 500 last year, also held the pole position for the 2023 race. That year, he finished fourth. At the Indianapolis Motor Speedway, Will Clark, ABC News.
1: And I'm Dave Packer, ABC News.
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10: Welcome back, folks. We go to hour three. We're going to do some stock market work, and we're going to do some money and politics work, and we're tracking the Iranian story that they're could be some kind of deal

0: But I don't know. I can't believe President Trump will give up on his red lines. But we'll figure all that out as time goes on. By the way, you can live stream this radio show over the internet, LarryKudlowShow.com, LarryKudlowShow.com. And after the Memorial Day holiday, Monday, we will resume Fox Business. The name of the show is Kudlow, 4 to 5 p.m., Monday through Friday. And if you can't make it at 4, just text your favorite 9-year-old. She'll teach you how to DVR the show. You'll never miss a thing. We're going out to the Reagan Library. Let's see. We're going to broadcast out there Thursday and Friday, big economic conference. I'm going to interview Scott Bessent, among many other things. Let us bring in our expert. I mean, we talked about the bull market in stocks, which is awesome. Everything's going up. Stocks going up. Earnings, profits are going up. Business is going up. AI is going up. Caterpillar's going up. Wow, this is the most fun I've ever had. Stephanie Link, Hightower Advisors, Chief Investment Strategist and Head of Investment Solutions. As you know, I've said many times, I sleep better at night knowing that Stephanie Link is still in the investment business. And Jim LeCamp, down there in Texas country, landman. Landman Jim LeCamp, who on the side, he's got a side hustle, Morgan Stanley Executive Director and Senior Portfolio Manager and Director. It's a great side hustle, LeCamp. You've been doing this for how long? We've all been doing this for how long? Stephanie, I'm going to go to you because this is the most fun I've ever had. Honest to God. Even the bad. I know inflation is high and gas prices are high, but it's like everything else is just doing so well. I can't stand it. I mean, I love it. The Kudlow Trust is doing well. What do you make of it, Steph?
1: You know, it's really amazing, Larry, that we've had to deal with so many things year to date, with between Venezuela, between SCOTUS and the tariff overturn, between AI and the apocalypse to software, to private credit concerns, to the war, and yet from the March lows, the S&P 500 is up 17%, and the NASDAQ is up 26%. Mm. And the entire reason is what you taught me 18 years ago, because it's all about profits, and profits have been soaring for the last 3 years, actually, but they're accelerating this year, and a lot of that is because of the consumer continues to consume, even though people don't believe that to be the case. Well, I look at all these data points that a lot of these companies are reporting, and I listen to the bank companies, and they're telling us that the consumer continues to spend. And then, of course, it is this AI revolution, but it's not just AI and the CapEx and Mag 7. It's the food chain. It is, if you believe in AI, you need more data centers. If you believe that, you need a better grid, and we haven't upgraded the grid in over 50 years. Jim's going to tell you that. He's down in Texas. They've got the worst grid. And you need power, and we don't have enough power. So all of that is fueling better economic growth of about 4% in the Atlanta Fed tracker and earnings growth of about 25%. That's good. That's good news.
0: 25% earnings growth is just awesome. It's completely you're right. And you know what? Just one last point before we get to Landman. The retail sales numbers were very strong, surprisingly strong, right? And including the so-called core. But the core is up 3-month change, 9.2 at an annual rate, 12-month change, 5.7. Even the overall is 5%. So the gasoline thing, all right, I know it's bad, and I know it's difficult, and I know it's politically unpopular, but in terms of the economy, profits, stocks, it just hasn't, it hasn't had an effect. We're a very strong, resilient economy, landman Jim LeCamp.
2: We are, and to dovetail onto what Stephanie was saying, and inside part of that is productivity, and not enough people talk about productivity, but it's absolutely accelerating. A lot of that is AI, and every day we hear about layoffs related to AI, and that is happening. But on the other side, as often happens with new technologies, as always happens with new technologies, is you have hiring on the other side. We have all the money being spent on CapEx has resulted in newer and better paying jobs. And then we have deregulation that's finally kicking in, and the Trump tax breaks that are very, very business friendly. So all of these things are tying into a pretty robust economy. Yeah, it's a little bit K-shaped, and some might even say a little bit L-shaped, but overall, it's a robust economy, and 4%, as Stephanie said, is very strong on GDP growth. So right now, you just can't quibble with the market. We're above the 10-day moving average on all three of the major indices. Every day, I screen for breakouts, and they're happening every day. And when that happens, when there's enough players out there playing that you can field a team with different industries and different stocks, then you got to play. And that means this market is still alive. There's some risk to it. The Cerberus of higher rates, higher inflation, and higher oil prices is an issue. But right now, the market is the honey badger. It just doesn't care.
0: Non-farm productivity, last four quarters, 2.9%.
1: Mm-hmm.
0: Call it three. That is a big number. Compensation per hour wages, 4.2%. This is the whole non-farm economy, okay?
1: Mm-hmm.
0: Therefore, unit labor costs, the four-quarter change is 1.2%. Now, that's an important number. That's, first of all, that's a profits number. Unit labor costs are low, profits are high. Second of all, in some sense, it's not only the cost of labor, but it's the basic underlying inflation rate. You just got to take it. It's not the CPI. It's just the economists of all stripes understand the importance of unit labor costs. When they're high, you got a problem with inflation. When they're low, you don't have a problem. They're 1.2%. Okay, so that's very. I think just right there, it's the heart of profits, but in some sense, it's the heart of inflation too. And I think people are too panicked. You think? I mean, I know there's been a lot of talk about bonds. People are going crazy because bonds. Wait, let me look at my stock sheet. What are you, 450 on the 10-year? Hold
1: 456.
0: On. 456. You're right.
1: Mm-hmm.
0: All right, so I would dare say it's been in a range for a year.
1: Yes.
0: Basically. Actually, probably longer than a year, Steph. But really, are we having a big break, down 4 basis points yesterday? Is that a problem? Why is that a problem?
1: I don't think it's a problem here. I think if the 10-year gets above 5, you might have some switching happening.
0: Mm-hmm.
1: That's the only thing. So that's what we're watching. And I would tell you, we're watching tariffs, we're watching geopolitics, inflation, Fed, new Fed. And now we're watching the why, right? The yields part of it. But it has been in a range, which has been really remarkable, to be honest, Larry. But I want to just get back to half a sec on the earnings front. Mm-hmm. Earnings of 25%, but guess what? Revenues rose 11%, and margins actually expanded in the S&P 500 by 75 basis points.
0: Mm-hmm.
1: In the face of all of this inflation and this scare, right? And I would just also mention, in terms of back to the consumer, the household budgets, in terms of what they use for gasoline, it's 3% of their budget. 3% is very manageable at this point in time. The problem is you've got inflation kind of across the board in other areas. And so I would say, like, if we get an answer on the war and we get a resolution, certainly that part will help. But I will also say, Larry, that I think inflation was very sticky ahead of the war, and I think that a lot of it had to do with the AI boom. We have shortages everywhere right now. We're short compute, we're short memory, we're short, you know, all kinds of things in the supply chain, and that's a little bit on the inflationary side. So, and that's a short-term thing, because eventually AI is going to lead to even better productivity. But for the time being, I think we've just got to get used to a little bit higher inflation, but we have higher growth, and that is offsetting the higher inflation.
0: Agreed. By the way, another thing about rates, and then we'll take a break. Year to date, The 10-year has gone up 39 basis points at 4.56, year-to-date, 39 basis points. Of that number, decomposing it, real yields, on the looking at the tips, real yields are up 24 of the 39. So really, that's capital returns, or let's just say economic growth. So only 15 basis points, 39 minus 24 is the inflation fear, the inflation expectations. So it's fairly modest. Real yields haven't moved in a long time, and now they're moving. You're up to 2.14 on the tips, the 10-year tips. I'm just saying, inflation thing is really vastly overrated. It's probably important not to read the newspapers at times like this.
2: And I'll dovetail, Larry, that high yield spreads have not gotten out of control. We've seen nothing the problematic in the. Yep, you got it.
0: Landman, let me take a break. Okay. And we will come right back just as soon as we can. Stephanie Link and Jim LeCamp, two of the best of the best. I'm Kudlow. We'll be right back.
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7: 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Following his passing in 2016, this is the first project authorized by Muhammad Ali's estate. I'm James Flippin, and this is the Worldwide News Network.
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5: Yeah, we're talking stocks. 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Jim LeCamp, Morgan Stanley Executive Director, and Senior Portfolio Management Director down in Texas. Jim LeCamp, you were talking about credit spreads. I think you were at the end, and I'm just looking at my sheets. The Moody's BAA spread against Treasuries year-to-date has fallen 13 basis points, and the Merrill Lynch high-yield spread against Treasuries has fallen 4 basis points. So the so-called private credit problem, I mean, with profits so strong, but it doesn't look like it's much of a problem.
6: No, I think it was exaggerated. There are parts of that area that are problematic, but not the area in whole. The high yield spreads are showing that a lot of people felt like if rates didn't come down, you'd have problems with commercial real estate. Then you had the private credit problems, but the junk spreads are saying there is not a problem. The only thing that could be a problem, crude stockpiles fell by 51 million barrels over the last month. So we do need to get a resolution here. I don't think it's too late, but I do think we need to get a resolution here, or we're going to be looking at higher oil prices for an extended period of time, because the longer they shut down those constructs in Iran, for example, it might take years for them to get production up to where it was. I don't think it upsets the apple cart, but I do think it's something that we need to pay attention to.
5: Well, Stephanie, your point, though, what did you say? The household budget, only 3% is gasoline. Was that your point? I'm not saying that nobody feels any pain. I understand some people do. But gee whiz, it's just a small part of the economy. I mean, changed our whole, right? Yeah. Our whole, the architecture of the American economy, vis-a-vis oil and many, many other things, have completely changed over the last 50 years since the 1970s.
7: 100%. And now we know we talk about the consumer being K-shaped, but actually the middle tier is doing okay. Mm. It's the low end that is not doing that well. But unfortunately, Larry, you know this, Jim, you know this, it's the low end always gets the brunt of all of the things that are happening to them. And a lot of the reason why the middle end and the upper end are doing so well is because they have a home, and the homes have appreciated in price over the last decade or two. And they also have equities. And equities have been on fire for the last 3 years, and people feel pretty good. So it's the wealth effect on the upper end and part of the middle end, too. We want to make sure we can help the lower end, but right now it is what it is, and it's driving, you know, it's like the 80-20 rule. It's driving the overall consumption. And by the way, the consumer is still focusing on services, which is 75% of consumption. So these are important things to watch. Oh, by the way, I would just say one thing real quick. Brian Moynihan, he's the CEO of Bank of America. He was on WallStreetJournal.com last week and said, A, in the month of April, the consumers were spending 5%. They have credit card data, so they spent 5%. 50 basis points was just gasoline. The rest was all over the place, he said. He said credit is absolutely tame. Delinquencies are going down. Net charges are going down. And then the most important thing is their loan growth is above trend. They're running at about 9-10% loan growth, and that's what we want to hear from the banks

0: because that's the fuel to the economy.
1: That's all true. Senior loan officer surveys have been very strong, very robust, and it's very easy to nitpick and find problems. And there are potential problems out there. As Stephanie said, if rates go above 5%, that could be a problem from an asset allocation standpoint. But for now, you have to give the bull market the benefit of the doubt. All three major averages are moving. There are stocks to play. Earnings of 72% of companies beat. 74 beat on revenues, and that is huge. And so that's the major story right now.
2: You know, there's always corrections and whatnot, but I'm just looking at this. The Dow 30, the Dow Jones, 50,579.70. 50,570. The S&P 500, 74,73.5. And the NASDAQ's 26,000 plus. I mean, really. I know there'll be corrections. But that's just, those are big numbers. Steph, is there anything you like better than others?
0: I still like the AI, the industrial companies, the infrastructure companies that are actually building out the data centers. I like the companies that put the stuff inside it. Like, I like the cooling systems companies. I like the heating systems. I like the chips. I like the racks, all those. That's GE Vernova, that's Vertiv, that's Eaton, that's Quanta Services. So I still like those. They're up a lot. I wouldn't chase them, but on any pullback, you want to be buying.
2: Caterpillar, one of those. Somebody told me Caterpillar.
0: Yes, they had a backlog of $62 billion.
1: and you might add in robotics and space. There's a lot of space technology stocks that are doing well. And look, they're fighting wars all over the world over materials. So I still like materials and especially natural resources. So there's a lot of places to play.
2: You guys are terrific. Stephanie Link, Jim LeCamp, thank you ever so much. Appreciate it. All right, folks, take a quick break. We're going to do some money politics on the other side. Big crowd. Steve Forbes, Steve Moore, John McLaughlin. I'm Kudlow.
3: And I think to myself.
4: This is the Worldwide News Network. Extra. Amid the war with Iran, sky-high gasoline prices are putting a spotlight on domestic oil production. The Keystone XL pipeline, which would transport crude oil from Canada to Texas, is getting greenlit again.
5: If this pipeline goes through, I think other pipelines will be built.
4: That's market analyst Phil Flynn, who says it was politics that killed the pipeline during the Biden administration.
5: Why was the pipeline killed? Only because Joe Biden didn't like Donald Trump.
4: And Flynn says that if this pipeline gets built, it will likely lead to more pipelines.
5: Every study showed that the Keystone pipeline would not add to greenhouse gas emissions.
4: President Trump recently signed a permit that will get the oil across the border into Wyoming. From there, it will be sent to key refineries on the Gulf of America. I'm James Flippin, and this is the World.
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5: So we'll continue the discussion. President Trump says he's 50-50 on Iran deal or bombs. And we'll meet his negotiators this afternoon. That's Axios. The Wall Street Journal reporting the immediate goal of the mediators, Iran and the U.S., isn't a formal agreement, but some sort of letter of intent or memorandum of understanding that would extend the ceasefire and lay out a framework for further talks. All right, a framework for further talks, which would probably mean if this framework comes up, they'll release assets, money, to Iran, maybe in return for some kind of loosening of the Strait of Hormuz, who knows. But the red lines on nuclearization and enrichment and so forth that the president is stuck with would be subject to further talks. So that's all I know. Steve Forbes is here, chairman and editor-in-chief of Forbes Media. His latest book is Inflation, What It Is, Why It's Bad, and How to Fix It. Steve Moore, WABC radio host of More Money, coming up right after this show on most of these same radio stations. And ace pollster John McLaughlin, who is a prince because he's been very flexible today, and we appreciate that. CEO of McLaughlin and Associates. Steve Forbes, I begin with you. What do you make of this new news? We had General Keane on earlier in the show. He was quite disappointed in this news. We had Alex Gray, former chief of staff of the National Security Council. He was quite disappointed in this news. We don't know everything there is to know, but what do you think about the rumors?
6: The rumors, if there's any substance to them, when it looks like there is, I'll be blunt with you, Larry, is a huge strategic defeat for the United States. the idea that we can cut a deal that's going to have any durability and credibility going out in the years ahead is preposterous. This is a bad government. We've known from the beginning they'd try to string this thing out to undermine our will.

0: Even though the economy is showing real signs of vigorous life, and there are some other good things out there, what's happening overseas is going to cast a real dark cloud on our future, if this holds.
1: You know, Trump has never made a bad deal, and I have a lot of faith in him. But Steve Forbes, I'm inclined to agree with you. I'm inclined to agree with you, although, you know, we don't know what we don't know, but it's a disappointment. When General King came on to mention this, it was quite shocking to me. Roger Wicker, the chairman of the Senate Armed Services Committee, said yesterday publicly that it's time to get this thing over with, complete the bombing. That was the last word I had until these rumors broke. John McLaughlin, just politically, you know, if it's not a good deal, John, is it going to really help in the midterms?
2: Well, you know, I was doing the polling for the Trump Super PAC against Congressman Massey. And Congressman Massey at one point was a popular incumbent and been there for 14 years. But he was voting against the Republicans on key issues. We made an issue of it. But we had him down 7 points on Sunday. And he ended up losing by 10, but in the same surveys, we had 3/4 of the people wanted to, you know, suspend the federal gas tax, but they also wanted to confiscate the assets from Iran to lower the price of gas and pay for the war. We've frozen assets, and now are hearing this deal, they're talking about giving money back. And by the way, we posted a national survey yesterday you know, last month we had 60% to 30% public opinion was on the side of the president that we ought to finish the job. Mm-hmm. And in this also the survey, they said Iran should not, 71 to 16, this is 1,000 likely voters across the country, Iran should not be allowed to block, attack, mine, or extort ships in the Strait of Hormuz.
1: By the way, that jives with the Harvard-Harris cap poll, Mark Penn's poll, which was out about 10 days ago. 70%, you know, basically support Trump on the war. When you phrase it in terms of nuclear weaponry and so forth, the same thing. Steve Moore, on this point, you know, it's not likely, unless hundreds of ships pass through the Strait of Hormuz, okay, if that's part of this deal, that would make it probably more popular, I guess, and bring down oil prices, gasoline prices, too. But if you just have a few ships, or if you have Iran's word, which is utterly worthless, I mean, it's not going to really help anything on the oil and gasoline front, Steve.
3: Well, look, people are certainly angry about paying $4.50 a gallon for gas, and I understand the politics of this, that Trump wants to, you know, to increase the global supply so it brings gas prices back down. But look, I'm not a military foreign policy expert, but I just want to dovetail on something Steve Forbes just said. The economy is actually doing surprisingly well.
1: Booming. Right. Booming.
3: Yeah, booming, maybe.
1: 4.3% Atlanta Fed GDP now.
3: Yeah, I don't want to too much overemphasize the Atlanta Fed numbers because they've been pretty wrong lately. But nonetheless, I mean, look at the... I mean, I laugh at all these surveys. They say, oh, because it's as low as ever been in history. Well, they're sure spending a lot of money.
1: Yeah.
3: And so, I feel pretty good about the economy. Obviously, it would be a big lift if we could, you know, get that gas price down. Just finally, I just have to say this, Larry. I was there yesterday with our buddy Art Laffer for the swearing in of Kevin Warsh. Yeah. I cannot think of anybody better than Kevin Warsh to run the Fed. And he will bring inflation down. He is an inflation hawk, in my opinion.
1: Yes.
3: And I think he is going to help the economy a lot right out of the gate by just... And, you know, we've got to get inflation back down to 2%, and I believe he will do that.
1: By the way, I spoke to him Thursday. I couldn't... I'm on vacation.
3: Oh, we missed you. We missed you, Larry. It was great. He had all the supply. I don't know, but it was really fun, and it was a great event. And by the way, he gave both Donald Trump and Kevin Warsh gave remarkable speeches. And by the way, he said, look, I'm going to be independent. I will be an independent Fed chairman. And Trump said, I want you to be independent. So that, I think the markets love that.
1: Kevin forgave me for my vacation. He forgave me. So that was very, very important. Yeah. And Steve Forbes, you and I are going out to California for the Reagan Library I guess you're still going.

0: aren't you?
1: Yes, I am, and yeah. I'm glad those fires didn't end up canceling the event, even though they had to close the library several days this week because of those fires in the Simi Valley. Yeah.
0: I didn't know that. But if you don't go, I don't want to go. I mean, geez.
1: Yeah, we'll be there and lay out what happens in the next 250 years. We won't be around to be called on our what we see ahead.
2: Hey, Steve Forbes, will we have a flat tax sometime in the next 250 years?
1: Oh, obviously. Probably in and out, but we can say anything for 2.5 centuries.
0: But Kevin Warsh made it very clear that he wants to be a reformer at the Fed. And apparently the president spoke and said you're going to be completely independent. So I thought that both of those were very constructive, Steve.
1: Yes, it is. And one of the things I hope, and we've discussed this before, that Kevin Warsh lays down that this whole idea of a prosperity causing inflation, the so-called Phillips curve, is a dead letter. And start doing conferences and papers and the like to bury that, because of the Fed ditches that, other central banks will ditch it, and we'll finally get some sensible monetary policy that focuses on dollar stability rather than trying to manipulate the economy and getting antsy anytime the economy does well.
0: By the way, John Carney had an interesting thought today. You know, Steve Miron has to leave his seat at the Fed because Jay Powell is remaining on the board at least for a short time. And Warsh takes Myron's seat. But Warsh could put Myron in as some kind of chief economist or chief of staff and help him to make the reforms. Myron's pretty solid supply-side type guy, Steve.
1: I hope so, and I hope he moves away from some of the noises he's made in the past about the dollar being overvalued.
0: He's got
1: to put that stuff aside. But Kevin Warsh setting out that there's going to be a fundamental change in the models of the Federal Reserve and other central banks would be very powerful in the future. Very powerful.
0: John McLaughlin, I don't want to leave you out because the Republicans in the Senate and the House, let's see, the Republican senators have gone home. They didn't even pass the DHS bill. They haven't really developed much of an economic growth message. I haven't heard much from them, in fact, on anything, John.
3: No, and it's a problem because, you and Steve are going, and Steve's on the board at the Reagan Library. You're going out there and talk about economic growth, and, you know, you're on the wrong coast. The guys in Washington need to realize it because, you know, last year public opinion was in favor of firing, you know, Powell. They were in favor of passing the Trump tax cuts to stop the Democrat tax cuts. And you're telling we got a 4% growth, like Steve's book about inflation said, the only way out of inflation is to grow your way. And the Republicans should have another reconciliation bill because we had recently 57% of all voters think it's more important that you have a reconciliation, a bigger package rather than a skinny package with economic growth.
0: The Kudlow plan.
3: And in this poll that we just posted, the Republicans are losing the generic ballot for Congress 42-46. Trump has a 49 job approval, and the Republicans will only get 42%. There's a gap between
0: Supporters. Wait, that's your poll? Trump's at 49?
3: 49. We ask it 49-48. And we ask it. It's online. You could go to McLaughlinOnline.com. I'll send it to you as usual, Larry. But it's like, but there's a gap between the Trump approval and the generic ballot for Congress because they're not enacting, whether it's the Save America Act for voter ID, proof of citizenship to vote, whether it's, whether it's the tax cuts or another pro-growth package. There's a gap between Trump supporters and Republicans in the House and Senate, particularly the Senate, I think.
0: By the way, I got to take a break. Steve Forbes' solution to inflation is more growth with a sound dollar. I just want to put that in there because he's taught us all about the sound dollar. Very important point. I hope people understand. I bet they do. They want the dollars in their wallets and pocketbooks to be, let's say, Steve, they should be worth the same tomorrow as they are today. Is that the right way to put it?
1: Be undermined by the Washington politicians.
0: Yes, undermined by the politicians. All right. Steve Forbes, Chairman and Editor-in-Chief of Forbes Media. John McLaughlin, Ace Pollster, Steve Moore's More Money coming up right after this on most of these same radio stations. I'm Kudlow. Quick break. We'll be right back.
4: 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We've always heard get your 10,000 steps a day. 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Research was presented at the European Congress on Obesity, finding that 8,500 steps a day will help maintain weight loss after dieting. I'm James Flippin, and this is the Worldwide News Network. 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
0: And we're talking politics and money. We've got the great Steve Forbes, chairman and editor of Forbes Media. We got Steve Moore, WABC radio host of More Money, coming up on most of these same stations after this show. And Ace Pollster, John McLaughlin. Steve Moore, interesting piece in the Prosperity Hotline. The census in 2030 is going to be even more tilted towards more red seats, more red congressional seats, and fewer blue seats.

0: That's on top of California's gas price, which is now $6.50.
1: Well, just a couple comments on that. By the way, happy Memorial Day, and we pay a great debt of honor to the people, men and women, yes, who have done so much for our country. Yes. The red states could pick up as many as 12 additional congressional seats as a result of this massive migration that's been going on now for the last 15 years of people out of high-tax blue states into low-tax red states. And it just continues day after day after day as people really are voting with their feet against the high regulation and high taxes of these states. Like, and by the way, the division between high-tax states and low states is actually getting wider. So all the blue states right now, including Washington State, New York, California, my home state of Illinois, are raising their taxes, and so many of the red states are cutting them. And so you are seeing a big change in wealth into these red states. And on the other point that you, what was the
0: gasoline, $6.50. Oh, yes. Speaking of taxes.
1: Yeah, so this is pretty remarkable. I mean, they're paying now as high as $6.50 a gallon now in New York, and some places $7 a gallon. And so the Chevron now has these signs at the service stations all across the state that say, if you're angry about high gas prices, you should be, and blame Sacramento and the governor of California for the anti-fossil fuel policies and the high taxes. And now, basically, Newsom has come back, and now he's taxing Chevron. I've never seen anything like this. He's telling shoppers, don't shop at Chevron. I mean, if I were Chevron, I'd just shut down my gas stations there and move somewhere else. I mean, it's unbelievable.
0: I know it is.
1: I mean, what kind of governor attacks companies in his own state?
0: You know, there's a difference. One of my favorite Wall Street Journal editorials, there's a difference between 14.8% and zero.
1: Yeah, that's for sure.
0: City and state taxes in New York are 14.8%. If you live in the city and state taxes are 14.8%. Mondami, by the way, would raise them a couple of points. If you live in Miami, Florida, or Dallas, Texas, they are zero. Yeah. There's a difference between 14.8 and zero. So,
1: by the way, can I mention one other quick thing? I just want to welcome Jeff Bezos to the supply side. I mean, have you been listening to what he's been saying?
0: Yes.
1: I mean, he used to be a dyed-in-the-wool liberal, and now he's saying taxes do matter. I guess he's reading Steve Forbes books or something, because he is on our side now.
0: Actually, Bezos is better than you think he is, and even before this, but he's pretty good. John McLaughlin, can Paxton beat Cornyn in Texas? It's on Tuesday, I guess.
2: Yes, there's been a poll out that I'm watching the media polls. I'm not active in that race, but Paxton is up by about 20 points now. It's all because Cornyn had his shot of. I mean, the Trump voters are very loyal to Trump in Texas, and primaries are not our problem right now because they're very loyal to President Trump. It's the general election that'll be a problem, but. We got to keep these Trump voters excited so they keep coming out. So,
0: can you send me, by the way, the poll? It's your poll, likely voters, that you talked about a few months ago. Will you send me something on that?
2: Yes, I will.
0: Forbes and I are going to talk about that when we have our fireside panel out in California. Yeah. I think that's really very, very interesting. Steve Forbes, speaking of politics, what did you think of the Democratic autopsy? What do you think about that?
3: I think it was an autopsy of the bankruptcy of the ideas of the Democrat Party. We know why they lost. They had the wrong solutions, the wrong ideas, the wrong candidates. And amazingly, when you look at the candidates for 2028, they're all coastal candidates. Mm-hmm. That's not going to win a national election. And that underscores the need to get the Kudlow plan, a big, fat, juicy reconciliation bill with tax cuts across the board, especially for middle-class people in those middle brackets. Pass that, and then the Republicans have something positive going the elections with, because not just gas prices people are worried about, they're also worried now about interest rates going up. Mortgage rates are starting to inch up. not a good thing. That's why get this war over with a true resounding victory. Get that good reconciliation bill through, and November won't be an unhappy time. It'll be the opposite.
0: Yeah,
3: happy days. We'll be here again.
0: It's still there. You're right. It's still there for the taking. We're going to have to work through that all weekend long and see what happens. Steve, the housing bill, I don't know if they have actually passed this housing bill, but my point is the least they could have done was inflation index the capital gains tax.
1: Yes.
0: So you'd unlock a lot of housing assets. I mean, really, Steve, I mean, just what is wrong? We've been fighting for this for so many years and make so much sense. Did the bill pass, Steve Moore? I didn't even know if it passed. I'm not sure it passed. I don't think it passed.
1: I don't know, but it's not a good bill. And incidentally, the best thing you could do is free up housing by letting people sell their homes.
0: Yeah, unlock it. All right, fellas, I can't thank you enough. Steve Forbes, Steve Moore Show's coming up after this. John McLaughlin, please send me your poll. Folks, I'm Kudlow. Thanks for listening. Be back next weekend.
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8: From ABC News, I'm Dave Packer. The Secret Service says officers shot and killed a man who opened fire at a White House checkpoint this evening. A bystander was also struck by gunfire. The unidentified man allegedly walking up to the checkpoint in the area of 17th Street and Pennsylvania Avenue Northwest pulled guns from a bag and opened fire at posted officers. The Secret Service said in a statement its officers returned fire, striking the suspect, who was transported to an area hospital where he later died. ABC's Selena Wang was reporting from the north lawn of the White House at the time.
9: We were actually just in our live shot position when suddenly we heard what sounded like dozens of gunshots fired. So we immediately got down. Then we heard yelling for us to evacuate into the press briefing room. So all of us in the White House press corps who were out here doing our evening news live shots, we all sprinted into the briefing room and were holed up there for about more than 30 minutes. And then eventually we were able to go safely back outside.
8: A senior administration official says President Trump was in the Oval Office at the time and that he's been briefed and is fine. Earlier today, President Trump saying that a deal to end the three-month war in Iran is, quote, largely negotiated, and it would include opening the Strait of Hormuz. Meeting with India's Prime Minister Modi today, Secretary of State Marco Rubio saying negotiations with Iran remain ongoing.
10: The president's preference is always to solve problems such as these through a negotiated diplomatic solution. That's what we're working on right now. But this problem will be solved, as the president's made clear one way or the other.
8: Authorities bracing for the possibility that a damaged chemical tank in Southern California could leak or explode.
11: The crisis occurring at GKN Aerospace, which builds engines and landing gear for commercial and military aircraft. One of the tanks started leaking due to a broken valve, according to authorities. Firefighters and hazmat teams working around the clock to stop the leaking tank from exploding.
8: That's ABC's Jacqueline Lee in Garden Grove, California. You're listening to ABC News.
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14: A deadly Ebola outbreak continues to ravage parts of Africa.
15: There are nearly 750 suspected cases in the Democratic Republic of the Congo, including 176 deaths. The International Red Cross says three of its volunteers are among the new reported cases. The agency says they were infected in March, weeks before the latest outbreak was discovered, and they are among the first known cases.
14: ABC's Marcus Moore. Now infections are being reported in neighboring Uganda, including one death. An overnight earthquake striking the island of Hawaii Friday night. It was a magnitude 6.0.
16: No tsunami was generated by the quake, which was on the western side of the island of Hawaii, known as the Big Island. The USGS saying the quake and at least one fairly sizable aftershock, there have been a few aftershocks, were not directly connected to volcanic activity on the island. The county of Hawaii's mayor says there have been rock slides. There is some damage to buildings. Residents reported violent shaking. Minor damage was reported at Kona Hospital. The power was knocked out to hundreds. Alex Stone, ABC News.
14: There are new details on the death of NASCAR legend Kyle Busch. The driver's family releasing a statement saying that he died from severe pneumonia that progressed into sepsis. The 41-year-old's sudden passing Thursday, coming a day after he passed out in a racing simulator. Busch's death leaving the racing world in shock. He had been scheduled to drive in tomorrow's Coca-Cola 600 at Charlotte Motor Speedway. Dave Packer, ABC News.
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18: 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Now, from the high mountains of free America, here's the Emerald City Exile. Todd Herman.
19: Today is the day the Lord has made, and these are the times through which God has decided we shall live. We have the primaries done. The general elections primaries coming up. We have the midterms coming up, and people are heating up for the presidential race. Did you see that Alexandria Ocasio-Cortez is making a tour of red states? And guess what she's talking about? This is very smart. She's talking about data centers. Because as you know, Alexandria Ocasio-Cortez has deep concerns about data centers that match ours, right? She's deeply concerned about the use of eminent domain. No, she's not. She's deeply concerned about the water.

0: water rights of farmers. No, she's not. She's deeply concerned about the surveillance state that these centers are so clearly created to aid and to support the surveillance and control state is obviously what this infrastructure is about. And she's not. She's running for president. There's no other reason for AOC to be touring red states than to go out and rebrand herself as a populist. And to some degree, she is, but she's also a product. Never forget the fact that Alexandria Ocasio-Cortez, while she was tending bar, which, by the way, is an honorable job, you know, with her degree in economics, her dad, who was a had his own architectural firm, earned a lot of good money being an architect. She was in that period of time where she's trying to figure out what she wanted to do. She responded to an ad to audition to be a congressional candidate, to audition. Get on camera. Let us look at your background. So it's her job to be on camera and to be videogenic, cameragenic. That's what she's been hired to do. It's what her donors bought. They purchased her for that. So she is a skin suit. So she's going out and taking her skin suit skills to the red states. I hope people aren't conned by this. One of the reasons I call myself a Christian constitutional populist conservative is because, number one, God above all things. Love the Lord your God with your entire heart, mind, soul, and strength. Love your neighbor as yourself. On these, all the other commandments hang, Jesus said. A Christian constitutional, okay? Our Constitution is inspired by God, not the way the Bible was, because it's inspired by the Bible. These men were not apostles who wrote it. They were flawed men like the apostles were, but the Bible informed it. How did God govern? Well, with Moses, he set up a tricameral system with checks and balances. They studied that. They studied what God gave us in terms of rights and determined that these are inalienable. And after debate, they mentioned some of them in the Bill of Rights, but made sure to mention they were not all inclusive. So a Christian constitutional populist. Why populist? Because Washington, D.C. is broken and corrupt and always will be. So we need as many outsiders as possible we can bring in. Conservative. Well, but conserve what? Our God-inspired Constitution. Again, not inspired like the Bible, but inspired by the Bible. And the inalienable rights therein. So AOC is going to go out around the country, and she's already doing this, going to red states to act concerned about data centers and water usage and land rights, etc. A woman who's never, ever put her hands in dirt to grow anything or her fingers on a plow to plow anything. And who's never been against the surveillance state. The surveillance of Donald Trump and his family and his political associations, the surveillance of you, the digital ID, central bank digital currency, the censoring of people during the COVID era. She was in favor, is in favor of all of those things to this day. Gavin Newsom is also running for president. Now, this one should be so easy, but guys, it's not. He's one of the leading candidates. And if you're into political math, understand that the consultants would love to have a Gavin Newsom presidency with AOC as vice president. Why? Because two of the most populous states with the most people, California and New York, would have a candidate on the ticket. An older Gavin Newsom, who to many people is still videogenic, the camera loves him, he certainly loves the camera. AOC, a younger woman, just like the newscasts do, older man, younger woman, also cameragenic, videogenic. Both of them good at pretending and acting and lying. They would love this. Now, the problem, of course, for thinking people with Gavin Newsom is that he's got a record. And I'm going to show you an example here of unbelievable, direct, legitimately pre-planned, known in advance fraud on a massive, massive, massive scale. So Gavin Newsom has been trying to defend the high-speed rail project in California, which is now no longer going to be high-speed. It goes nowhere. It never was going to go anywhere. It was always going to compete with airlines who could get you from San Francisco to Los Angeles for sometimes as low as $39 in an hour. And the high-speed rail could never do that, so the tickets were going to be more expensive, the ride was going to be longer, there were going to be fewer trains leaving during the day. It was always a swindle for the labor unions, always. So now they've admitted it's no longer going to be high-speed. They haven't completed anywhere near making it a railroad. It's about 10% done, if that. People like Bill Maher have called Gavin Newsom out on this. Now, the money's been spent, the billions have been spent, but nothing has really been built. Oh, I should mention to you, by the way, since this failure's been so profound, did you know that the state of California wants to build high-speed buses? 140-mile-per-hour buses to take you where airplanes can take you for cheaper. And imagine all the carbon dioxide coming out of a 140-mile-per-hour diesel bus. So here's the fraud. Gavin Newsom's team produced a video where Gavin Newsom is standing out by the railroad tracks saying that there's real projects being done, real building. My friend Chris Bray, who lives in California, covered this. 3 months ago, California governor announced an extraordinary achievement. Standing on the side of a new railroad with trains all around him, Newsom proudly explained that the state's high-speed rail project had a new marshalling facility to support the transition to busily laying track, and he provided a screenshot. Gavin Newsom here. So Gavin Newsom stood with these trains and this construction material and said, man, we're getting ready to build rail. The California High-Speed Rail Authority put out a video.
1: Less than 1 year after construction began, the California High-Speed Rail Authority has completed the railhead track installation for the High-Speed Rail project. The giant staging yard is located south of Wasco and just north of Poplar Avenue in Kern County.
0: That's the staging yard that Newsom mentioned.
1: County. It features temporary freight lines and a rail storage yard. There's a control office that keeps tabs on trains, heavy equipment, and humans.
0: Now, if you are paying attention to the video,
1: and like a choreographed dance, make sure they move around the area safely.
0: It's all animated. The area that Gavin Newsom showed on video with the rail cars stacked up to support the building of the new rail, it's all animated. And if you look very, very close at the video,
1: the 150-acre site also includes a workshop and a large warehouse for materials such as ballast or crushed rock, fiber optics, and electrical wire.
0: Oh, look at the
1: They can all be moved
0: all
1: to a nearby staging area.
0: There's if you look very closely at the end of the video, it informs people that it's an artist's rendering. So Gavin Newsom's team had rail cars brought by train to that site. Gavin Newsom and construction materials and construction equipment and cranes and backhoes and the like. So Gavin Newsom could walk around filming a video about the great progress of the rail line. Then they made an animated video to pretend that building and staging area existed. My friend Chris Bray drove to that area, right to the site. There was a security fence, but the security fence is not complete. You don't have to climb over it. He just walked around it. The gate's there, but not the fence. He walked the site. There was nothing there. And he became concerned that maybe he was missing something. So he then drove the site, and there was nothing there. at all. It's an utter and complete fraud, is what we've seen. He's running for president based upon this, and he's the leading Democrat candidate by far. So when you add to this AOC, older man, younger woman, like the newscasters do, there's a reason that they do that. You end up with the dream ticket for president after midterms, where the GOP base is pretty depressed. And Rededicate 250 didn't get it over the top. We have a huge battle coming here in this country, huge, against fraud like this. There's clear and complete evidence of fraud within our medical system. Absolutely. If you have someone you talk to as a doctor and you're telling them, hey, you know, a guy I listen to uses stem cells from Mexico, you might hear some things. Oh, we do that here. Oh, really? Do you know the name of the people who donated the stem cells? Oh, no, we're not allowed to know that. Huh. Do you know if they had the mRNA injections? Oh, no, we're not allowed to know that. Do you know what their health conditions were? Oh, no, we're not allowed to know that. Do you reject stem cells that aren't good for the body? Oh, no, we're not allowed to do that. Renew Healthcare does all those things. They know the women who provide the stem cells because they monitor them through pregnancy and after pregnancy. They monitor the health of the babies. They reject 80 to 90% of the stem cells they get. They culture the healthiest, and that's what goes in your body. If you want to avoid surgery, recover more quickly from it, recover from a traumatic brain injury for you or a loved one, go to Renew, R-E-N-U-E dot healthcare. That's R-E-N-U-E dot healthcare. We've taken some time away from working with our friends at Allen Soaps, but that time is over. If you don't know, I knew John Caldwell, who went to the Lord about 5 weeks ago. I knew him a long time, but never hugged his neck. So Tina, his wife, has taken over the operations of the company. Guys, I'm telling you, it's a big, huge lift. 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
6: Independent fact checkers have determined that this program may expose listeners to extremist views and ideas. If you feel you may have been radicalized by this program, free resources are available, including the Bible, the Declaration of Independence, the Constitution and Bill of Rights, and a junior high science book to remind you boys have penises and girls have vaginas.
0: That's all true. I need to do that to the tempo. Jeff Bezos decided to sit down for an interview with CNBC. And, I mean, he said a lot of things. And one of the things he said portrays, I think, probably a concern that Bezos somewhere, you know, he has a soul. I don't believe there's any sign that he knows the Lord. He has variously been a guy kind of concerned about community and then not concerned. And but he probably has witnessed something that most people have never witnessed, which is the utter destruction of a place he really researched in terms of starting Amazon. Bezos had the plan for Amazon so early on, and people thought he was building a bookstore. He knew exactly what he was building. Bezos doesn't get enough credit for being the tech visionary that he is. Now, I'm not here telling you that Amazon is a good company. They're absolutely one of the key builders of the surveillance state. The Ring doorbell cams, he purchased that company, or Amazon did, and that's part of the surveillance state. He took a bunch of money, Amazon did, from the NSA, and boom, there came the Alexa devices and houses, which are surveillance devices. So I'm not here to tell you that they're a good company that we should respect. I mean, they're useful. They're great at what they do. I don't think anyone, I don't remember thinking in life that I'm going to order a nutritional supplement because I forgot to buy some at the store and it's going to come the same day. Right. And now, of course, drone delivery to homes, et cetera. So I don't think he gets enough credit for that. But he's also a libertine, and he has gone through phases in his life where he's been absolutely vibrantly acting against God in terms of the flesh, etc. But he said something that I think points to this concern I mentioned of him moving his company to Seattle. He located it there on purpose. You know, no income tax, no capital gains tax. Great place to start up companies. That was all designed that way. It had an employment base that was used to startups. That came way back from the Boeing day. These companies built to support Boeing. And then he watched the policies there destroy the separate country of Washington State and ultimately left. He's talking about taxation here. And this portrays someone concerned, but glibly unaware of America or global history.
7: People talk about, you know, making the tax system more progressive. How about we start by having the nurse in Queens not pay taxes? Why is a nurse in Queens who makes $75,000 a year paying more than $1,000 a month in taxes? That's $1,000 a month that could help with rent or groceries or anything. And so, and by the way, do you know what that all adds up to? The bottom half of income earners in this country pay only 3% of the taxes. It's only 3%. Okay. We can find 3%. So we don't have, it's a small amount of money for the government, you know that. And really, and the more I thought about it, to me, it's kind of absurd that we're doing this. You know, we shouldn't be asking this nurse in Queens to send money to Washington. They should be sending her to possible talk.
0: Well, yeah, and I'm not here to argue for more taxes. You know me. The problem is this. when 50% of people can vote themselves access to the wallets of 50% of other people, they're going to do it. And politicians know this. 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Every bag says God, Country, Team on it. 10% of proceeds go to the families of fallen Navy SEALs. These guys are going to know it's not just coffee, it's love from home.

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0: Many of them volunteer for an organization that has been set up to have a citizens' response to disasters or government malfeasance. It's not a militia. It's not. It is, if the government comes and shuts down cash, what do? How do we have a barter system set up in place? If the government refuses to help us during a disaster, how do we help ourselves? How do we communicate in ways that the government cannot monitor? And they have created some of these ways they communicate that the government cannot monitor. And I don't know that they're doing anything nefarious. In fact, I know they're not because they're Christian people. And that's not the plan of this. So I say that all to let you know that when we talked about flock cameras, some of our friends said, wait, what? What's a flock camera? Why don't people know? Flock has reached a multi-billion-dollar value. Most people don't know they exist. Why wouldn't you want to brag about your company? Why wouldn't you be putting ads on TV saying Flock is keeping you safe? Why wouldn't you be putting ads up during the World Cup in the separate country of Seattle? Thank you to our partners at Flock Cameras for keeping everybody safe on the way here because they know what they're building. It is not about identifying license plates and then calling the police and saying a criminal drove by. It is about delivering life patterns. It is about developing target packages when need be. Life patterns, predictive modeling, now they match this with these microphones that listen to you. What's that all powered by? Oh, data centers. And why are flock cameras necessary? Oh, well, for traffic tickets. No, it's not. It's so they can know where you're going to be and when, so they can build patterns of life about who you are going to meet, with whom you're eventually going to become friends, with whom you're sharing information, who's riding in your car, how many people, what are their moods? Yeah, is it predictive crime? Sure it is. It's far more than that, and it's powered by data centers. And they're not the only companies doing this. If they're hiding it or they're operating underground, why? Why did they operate the data centers underground? Why were they trying to hide it? Why were they going behind the citizens? Kevin O'Leary, the Canadian billionaire behind the big data center in Utah.
1: Speaking of another issue in Utah, you're opening an AI data center, and it seems like a positive thing, but there's a lot of protesters. What's going on?
0: Okay, so let's pause. Where's Fox News out of this? Seems like a positive thing. Fox News, who's actively participating today in making sure that they do whatever they can to tank Thomas Massie. How do I know this? Because if you look at foxnews.com and their headlines, all of it is negative news for or about Massie, and all of it is positive news for or about his opponent. They've not invited either gentleman on because if they invite one on, they have to invite both on. They are all in on this. They're all in on all the wars. Fox News is all in on the Ukraine war. They're all in on the war between Gaza and Israel. They're all in on the war in Iran. Fox News loves war, and they love data centers.
2: So you're right, and they deserve their answers. We're not trying to circumvent any processes. We have to.
0: Okay, so lie out the gate. We're not trying to circumvent any processes. He has billions of dollars. He could have put on an event in Utah. He could have said, come and meet Shark Tank entrepreneur Kevin O'Leary. He's going to give away $250,000 for local organizations. He wants to come and talk to you about something he wants to build in our area. He could have come in and done a communication and said, look at the beautiful data center I want to create. We're going to build it here. It's going to supply massive jobs. It's going to be right down the street down here in Box Elder Canyon. Why didn't he do that? Why did he go to the governor first? Because he wanted it to get done. And if it's so good for Box Elder Canyon and elsewhere, why not come and tell us how good it is? Well, why didn't they do that with the mRNAs? Why did they force people to take them? Why did they con people? Why did they blackmail people? Why did they do that with transgender ideology if it's so good? So Kevin O'Leary continues his discussion on pro-data center, pro-war, pro-surveillance state Fox News.
2: Get water permits, air permits. There seems to be a general trend across the nation.

0: if you're interested in it, you've paid attention to Massey's voting records and a very conservative voting record. And I'm sorry, it is a very conservative voting record. And I've heard the complaints, oh, he's a wacky contrarian libertarian who puts things up like audit the Fed or end the Fed or bills that are pipe dreams. And well, he also got some important legislation passed. I don't want to relitigate it. What I want to get into is a challenging of people's hearts and a challenging of a narrative that's being used, A, to divide the Republican Party, B, and more importantly, I guess I should make this A, is to try to divide the body of Christ politically. This is one of the reasons why I will not listen to a political sermon in church. It's not that I'm not political. Clearly I am. Clearly I've spent a lifetime either working in politics at some extremely high levels or talking about it, commentating and analyzing. It's because they do not want to see the body of Christ divided again, because you can take what Hakeem Jeffries says here about what he calls MAGA, and you could, he's a godless man, Jeffries, the dime store Obama. You could put these words in Satan's mouth about Christ's church.
1: I guess part of how we as House Democrats view this moment, either MAGA extremists are going to break the country, or we're going to break them. And our goal is to break them.
0: So his goal, Satan's, is to break up the body of Christ. And no, this is not a statement headed into this. It's not even a religious statement. It's going to be a political statement. But there is a religious overtone to it. There's a spiritual overtone to it because God owns everything. So let me start with a tweet by Ted Cruz. So Ted Cruz is responding to a guy I can't stand. Sink Unger, the guy who started the Young Turks, very influential leftist. I think Sink is wrong about 99% of things. I think he's wrong here. Although I understand the tone of what he says. He says Israel won in Kentucky. They will 100% control the Republican Party now. They will not serve America. They will only serve Israel. So I understand this sentiment. And I would just say this to Sink. So then why hasn't Trump nuked Iran? Why? Why hasn't he sent in ground troops? Why are there not American troops in Lebanon and Gaza and everywhere else that Bibi Netanyahu wants to attack? Or you could say defend. Why is that? Because Trump is showing some restraint. And I don't at this point think that Israel runs the country or the Republican Party. They've got a huge voice. And that's a problem. I find it problematic that any foreign country invests money to purchase or help win a congressional seat in our country. Any one of them. I wouldn't like it if England did it or Canada did it. I don't like it that we've seen Rashida Tlaib, people like that, elected because their homeland figured out, oh, wait, we can go into America and secure ourselves congressional seats. Now, they're different countries for sure. But I don't like seeing foreign countries running headlines as they did in Israeli newspapers saying the most important, it was in Haaretz, Israel's most important congressional election is happening today in Kentucky in the United States. There should never be a congressional race that matters that much to any foreign country. And this is part of the entanglement problem. But here's what Ted Cruz said to what Sink Unger. Sink Unger wrote, Israel won in Kentucky. They will 100% control the Republican Party now. They will not serve America. They will only serve Israel. And here's what Ted Cruz wrote back. Jew hate is open and brazen in the Democrat Party.

0: I don't know if Sinkunger hates Jewish people. I know I don't. I know I'm looking at this from a perspective of America First, which is our job. And yes, there is a difference between Jewish people and Christian people in terms of faith. We believe Jesus Christ is the risen Messiah, the only Messiah we're going to get, the only way to heaven. Christ said, I'm the way, the truth, and the life. No one gets to the Father but through me. And this isn't a commentary on going and making disciples in Israel, which we should do. If we love our Jewish friends, we should talk with them about Jesus. And so I do. I've had some really fascinating talks that way with people. I've learned a bunch. I don't do it over Shabbat dinner when I'm invited over. I listen and learn and watch what they do. But it is not Jew hate to say, I would prefer that we not have foreign countries invested in gaining congressional seats. So Ted Cruz is all in on the statements that he exists to defend Israel. And there are a lot of Christians who believe that. And I will say again that sometimes the way you defend a friend is that you say to a friend, you might be off track. I believe that Bibi Netanyahu's party has gone way too far in killing people in Lebanon and in Gaza, and way too far. I don't live there. I don't have to worry about my home being attacked. And I know that Hamas will not go far, will never end in going far. I know that they're murderous, and I believe they're openly satanic. And I said openly. But I don't think every little kid in Gaza is. And that doesn't make me anti-Semitic. So AIPAC posted this. AIPAC is a lobbying group of Americans and very, very rich people, three or four big-time billionaires in this. And they vote, they lobby on one issue. AIPAC wrote, Ed Gelrein's victory in Kentucky and Clay Fuller's win in Georgia ensure two outspoken pro-Israel voices are positioned to fill seats previously held by outspoken detractors, Thomas Massie and Marjorie Taylor Greene. Our community was proud to help pro-Israel candidates win these races. Marjorie Taylor Greene wrote, it's not an anti-Semitic conspiracy theory when a foreign lobby openly brags that they bought two congressional seats with candidates who will be loyal to them. AIPAC responded, we are Americans. We back candidates who support the U.S.-Israel partnership. Voters decide elections. True enough. Voters decide elections. Unless there's vote fraud, and I don't see any indication of vote fraud in any of these races yet. Maybe there will be. I don't see any. But I prefer to not have a lobbying group in America that doesn't have to register as a foreign lobbyist when they have one issue. The Israel-U.S. partnership is U.S. giving Israel tons of money and having very little say about how wars are prosecuted with that money. Witness the fact that President Trump has told Bibi Netanyahu not to do this or that or to back off on this or that, and Bibi Netanyahu said no. So none of these things are anti-Semitic. And if you find yourself concerned about special interests lobbying President Trump, say the special pharma interests. You find yourself concerned about the special interests lobbying DC at all. Why would you not be concerned about this? Well, they're our ally. Okay, true. And of course they're going to be Israel first. They'd be stupid to not be Israel first. That's their country. So we have some tough decisions to make here as Republicans, because there's the Hakeem Jeffries dime store Obama.
1: I guess part of how we as House Democrats view this moment, either MAGA extremists are going to break the country or we're going to break them.
0: So I'm not going to let him break me. He's not capable of breaking me. He's probably not capable of breaking you. He's dime store Obama. The things at which we cannot become divided, for me, transcend the political. I'm not going to become a guy who points at everything and says, oh, anti-Semitic. I'm not going to be a guy who points at everything and says, racist. I want to be someone who can analyze beyond the emotional tropes. And I'm going to be someone who leans into the knowledge that in the eyes of Jesus, in the body of Christ, there are no Jews. And there are no Gentiles. And I'm going to lean into the fact that Jesus doesn't particularly invest in our elections. Because he already knows we are the elect, the exiled elect. Instead, I'm going to try to act in ways that I can control. I can control where my money goes. I can control, for instance, when I can, I shop local. I buy local. We eat at a restaurant that has local beef. I, when I can, use small companies that mean well. Allen Soaps is one of those. It's not a gargantuan company. It's a very, very small company. They have a family make their soaps. 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Allen is 13. He's been through about 18 operations. He's effectively nonverbal. They hire kids with autism, kids with Down syndrome, who are great employees, but not welcome in the rest of the world. I choose that or some soap made in China with slave labor. It's allensoaps.com/Todd. There's nothing wrong with a product, but a productized approach to something like, say, something like removing from you the effects of traumatic brain injury, how do you do that with a product? So if you're talking about something as serious as, let's say, getting rid of that horrible just buzzing in your fingers and your limbs, or the inability to lean over and pick up your grandkid. 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They know the women because they pay for the pregnancies and the birth. They monitor the health of the women and the child during pregnancy and afterwards. So they make sure that the stem cells they accept are the best. 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
5: 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What it means is, you don't see anything if you're not out there. Let me explain. Last fall one day, I grabbed the fly rod and headed to a small pond to get in a little trout fishing. As I got to the north end of the pond, I saw a small splash in the water and thought, this is great, the fish are feeding. 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I just sat down on a rock and watched them for a while. I never did fish that day. 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

0: classmates are presenting their poems, and then I would have to sit outside.
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0: we've taken some time away from working with our friends at Allen Soaps, but that time is over. If you don't know, I knew John Caldwell, who went to the Lord about 5 weeks ago. I knew him a long time, but never hugged his neck. So Tina, his wife, has taken over the operations of the company. Guys, I'm telling you, it's a big, huge lift. But I asked her to put together a package that would mean something to her husband, John. And he loved this company so much. And he created the company to help Alan, who, as you know, is autistic and really high up on the spectrum. 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And yep, there's been a slowdown in orders. So if you've forgotten about Allen Soaps, you're out of Allen Soaps, get back in on this, re-up your subscriptions. 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

0: My friend Cameron Burke is with us. Cameron runs an organization called Absolute Ministries. And first time Cameron and I talked about what he did, he said, I teach people how to live. And it's the coolest job you could have. And it's also something where you're going to need the help of listeners and people who are willing to step up and help save people. So number one, thanks for coming back. I appreciate you.
1: Yeah, I appreciate the invite.

0: Dartmouth Republicans. And when I decided to run for office, we had a chat, and he mentioned two things. He mentioned Ronald Reagan and the big tent idea of 80%, 20%. But he also mentioned that up in New Hampshire, there's a peculiar kind of conservative Republican.
1: Oh, yeah.
0: That, and that the first in the nation status of New Hampshire may spoil some conservatives, so that if they don't get the candidate of their choice in the primary, they may stay at home. and he was the first to warn me of this. And I thought, honestly, I thought it sounded a little absurd. And then I went on the campaign trail, and I met these people, a lot of them. And I think it's a big issue for us as a party. How do we bring these people back into the tent? And how do we, as a party, unite? I had a conversation with David Stockman, who was Ronald Reagan's budget director, in 2024.
1: Mm-hmm.
0: And he said, and it was the first time I'd heard this, he said Donald Trump represents center-right populism, and that when you look at, say, the Joe Rogans, Bobby Kennedys, Tulsi Gabbards of the world, even Elon Musk's, they represent center-left populism. And what we're experiencing as a nation is a populist revolt against big tech censorship, against big ag, bad food, against big pharma. And I think this populist revolution is an opportunity, particularly in a place like New Hampshire, for us to unite and get back to the big tent, to bring everyone together under the big tent and create, you know, a movement. When I, you know, I left Dartmouth College in 1984,
1: mm-hmm.
0: and at the time, New Hampshire was solidly red. I moved back in 2017, and I, you know, I looked up who's our senators, and I was shocked to see our federal delegation is completely Democrats. And so I did my research. I went to Jean Shaheen's website, and if you went to her website, you'd think you're voting for a Republican, mm-hmm. if she was so conservative. I then, because I'm curious, I went to a neighbor, had a small fundraiser. Jean Shaheen was there. I think it cost me $25. I made the mistake of donating, because then for the rest of my life, I get
1: everything.
0: Text messages from Democrats. I think they've stopped finally. But I went to this, and, you know, the old Jean Shaheen really was a centrist candidate back in 2017, 2018, even 2019. But then I looked at the constituents that attended this fundraiser, and they represented this kind of hard left, radical left, even here in Hanover, New Hampshire, where I live. And I realized who her constituency was and who she panders to. And then I slowly kind of awakened to what we as conservative Republicans are up against. And you know, if you look at 2016, Hillary Clinton got 46.8% of the vote against Trump's 46.46%, less than 1% difference.
1: Yeah.
0: Even in, if you go to 2024, Trump had 47.9, Kamala Harris had 50.65. We are on a razor edge. We're very close to being able to flip this state back. And I think one of the things I like about the MAHA movement, Make America Healthy Again, is it is a populist movement that unites those center-left, just left of the center, independents that we need in order to swing the state. And I think the MAHA movement speaks to them. I did a radio interview in Lebanon when I was running, and the host was avowedly Democrat, pretty hard liberal leftist,
1: mm-hmm.
0: but he was friendly, and we had a lot of commonalities in our background. And I mentioned that I bake my own sourdough bread, and that I was interested in grass-fed beef. And he said to me, he said, you know, you sound like a Democrat.
1: Mm.
0: And we laughed, and I said, you know, it's a shame to me that your silo is so tight that you don't realize I know more conservative Republicans that care about food, that care about health, that are, you know, part of this whole MAHA movement than I do Democrats.

0: And I think that, and that's one of those things that gives me health. In fact, I spoke to, I try my best to speak to young people. I've got two daughters. That article I wrote for the Union Leader, it was inspired by a conversation I had with Representative Sam Farrington. And I do believe one day, hopefully, Sam will be a senator representing our state.
1: Yeah.
0: But I also spoke to Kyle Huerta, who's with Turning Point USA. And Kyle said that their polling numbers indicate that Bobby Kennedy was doing better in New Hampshire than he was in pretty much any other state due nope. to the MAHA movement. Go ahead. You were going to say something?
1: No, I was agreeing with you. I mean, I saw that early on, and I actually, you know, the good thing about being a radio host, I just appear at these things to kind of listen. And I saw an enthusiasm, even with Tulsi Gabbard as well, that I saw Democrats and Republicans in the same room nodding their heads. I thought that was a very interesting campaign.
0: Well, you know, I would say, taking a slight pivot, that, you know, New Hampshire, I think we represent the intellectual and moral kind of brain trust of the nation. We are, and the MAHA movement speaks to that. I followed, you know, I heard Bobby Kennedy speak to a group of friends 2 days before he launched his campaign. And one of the things he said is that the original patriots, we're taught in school that the revolution, the American Revolution, was about taxation without representation.
1: Mm-hmm.
0: And he said that if you look very carefully at it, the tea tax, it was actually quite minuscule. He said what really fired up the patriots wasn't just the taxation without representation. It was the fact that British politicians were shareholders in the British East India Company that was going to be exempt from this tax. And it was the collusion
1: mm-hmm.
0: of politicians with business that really lit the fire under them. And here we are 250 years later, and we're still fighting that same battle. The collusion of government with private industry at the expense of the people. And I think Bobby Kennedy speaks to the that MAHA movement, which is a populist movement against that collusion of you know, the deep state, media, big tech. Now, I think we've turned the corner, particularly with big tech and Elon switching sides, joining our side. But I think that battle still goes on. And I know, you know, but I get the MAHA newsletters and I know what they're up against, but there's no other party fighting to get additives, some of these poisonous food dyes out of our food. There's no other party fighting as hard as Bobby Kennedy is for these things and the MAHA movement. You know, my wife and I have some allergies to various nitrates and wines. We primarily, if we're going to have wine, have French wine because it has less additives than California wine. Even one of the wonderful things about our nation, California wine, even that has impurities in it that
1: right.
0: the Europeans don't have. And so I think there's a long ways to go in this battle. You know, another thing, so I'm fighting for, as I mentioned, the 2016-2024 election. I'm looking forward to not just 2026, but 2028. I think I think delivering this state to the Republican Party is probably one of the goals in my life that I'd like to help be a part of. And I don't think it's that impossible. And I think the MAHA movement, this populist movement, is the way to help the Republicans deliver New Hampshire in 2028.
1: It is an interesting thought, too. And once again, we're talking to Bill Hamlin, of course. You know, what's interesting to me, you know, because you went around, I thought your campaign did really well in the sense that the way you reached out to people, and I think a lot of candidates do fairly well in that in New Hampshire. It's almost a given you have to be good at retail politics to be successful in the state. When you look at where we are right now, and this is less a party a question than it is an observation from your point of view, I'm hearing a lot of what you just said being routine conversations when I'm looking at these small stump events involving Republicans. But when I go to the Democrat events currently right now, they're nowhere near any of these issues. Like it almost, like you said, it almost seems very strange to me that what used to be standard conversations 20 or 30 years ago with Democrats here in New Hampshire, they've completely surrendered almost entirely, Bill, to national issues and only national issues.
0: Well, you know, it's funny. If you go back to, pardon me, 2016, mm-hmm. and you look at what happened in New Hampshire.
1: Right.
0: I think we didn't have a label for it, but I think the Republican Party suffered from Obama derangement syndrome. And it was the chaos in the wake of Obama that split up the Republican Party. And I haven't heard anyone else talk about this, but this is the first time you're going to hear. Okay. But I think we're looking at a reversal of that. When you talk about the Democratic Party and their policies, they're suffering from such extreme Trump derangement syndrome that they've lost focus on these issues. Whereas the Republican Party, as part of this kind of populist MAHA movement that brought together center-left and center-right, we're just gaining momentum, and we're speaking to the issues that people care about, whether it's health. Oh, my gosh, look at what they're doing in Concord. I just went and dropped my car off at the to have service done yesterday and asked them to take out the inspection sticker. The Democrats aren't the ones fighting to reduce inspections, car inspections in New Hampshire. That's Republicans.
1: Yeah.
0: We're focusing on issues that people care about. I care a lot about local beef. You know, when I left New Hampshire, when I left New Hampshire in 1984, I came back after I graduated. I came back in 2016, 2017, 2018. We bought a house, and I looked around, and it took me a while to realize most of the small farms are gone. There's just a few left, and helping these grass-fed beef producers keep their head above water is a huge priority for me, and I think it's a huge priority for our state. And thankfully, in Concord, they're making it easier to slaughter beef and other livestock locally to give these farmers a lifeline.
1: And that's a really good point, Bill. What I want to do, can I hold you over for another segment? Because I actually want to kind of push on this a little bit harder, too.
0: Sure.
1: Bill Hamlin, pleased to have him join. We posted his information up online. Once again, what we'll do is take a real quick break. We'll come back with Bill right here on WFEA's The Morning Update.
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1: And welcome back. Of course, this is WFEA's The Morning Update, The Weekend Review. My name is Jeff Chinister. You can join us every Monday through Friday starting at 6 a.m. for The Morning Update. We'd love to hear from you as well. 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It's always great insight when we have our listeners call in, whether it's the topic that we actually have on the air at that moment, if it's a topic that we previously talked about and you want to kind of revisit it, or if you'd like us to move in a different direction, we'd love to hear from you as well. So give us a call at 603-669-1370 every Monday through Friday, starting our show at 6 a.m. We're going to go back to our conversation. He ran for the 2nd Congressional District. He's a small business owner, of course. We're talking about Bill Hamlin and talking a little bit more about the policy, in particular, how the parties handle setting up their candidates and setting up the discussion about policy conversations. We started in one place when we really look at how the parties are functioning, and then moved into a place that I thought was quite interesting, especially as, Bill, as we move into 2026 even further, we're somewhat a distance between our next primary, which gives certainly the candidates to do that. And you were talking about even legislation when we look at the ability for local farmers to have more control over their relationship to just walk right down the road with their animals and have them slaughtered, humanely but clean and in a nice environment. It does strike me as funny that you would know about some of that legislation, and more new Granite Staters don't know about that. There's a lot of little business, small business, especially as it pertains to organic farmers and the small farms in New Hampshire, then not only I've seen in a long time, Bill, but probably some of the strongest I've seen in the country.
0: Well, you know, if you look at, we get our beef from Roby Farms up north of Lyne, fantastic family. I think it's a fifth generation family farm. And when I go there, I always speak to Mark Roby and try to get the latest on what's happening. And they even make a special cut of veal for dog food.
1: Oh, nice.
0: Just doing some great stuff. And we get our eggs

0: from hogwash farms in over in Norwich, Vermont. We get our produce from Sunrise Farm down in White River. We're very into, my wife and I, into organic food. And we're fortunate in New Hampshire that we have just some amazing produce across the state. And so I think it's great to see the legislature making it easier for farmers to bring their food to market. I think it's a really important issue. It's also, you know, when you look at, as I said, when I spoke to Sam Farrington about some of the legislative successes that they're having in Concord, I think they're speaking to issues that people care about. People care about food. Mm-hmm. If you look at the kind of the arc or the trajectory of the American food systems, I think if you go back to around 2020, there was a book published called The Omnivore's Dilemma by Michael Pollan. And it began the revolt against big ag and some of the food additives, and it began this movement towards local food. I went to a dinner party in 2016 or 17, and there were four couples, and each of us used a different community-supported ag kind of provider, CSA.
1: Yeah.
0: And someone joked that it used to be you'd move to a new town and you'd get a new doctor and a new dentist. Well, these days you go to a new town and you might get a new farmer. You know, I think there's a connection with the food that didn't exist 15, 20, 30 years ago that is reemerging. Maybe it existed pre-World War II, post-World War II. I think it was lost in the 70s and 80s and 90s, and now people are reconnecting to their local food providers. So I think it's an important movement. Before the break, Jeff, you mentioned the disarray in the Democratic Party.
1: Sure.
0: And I think you touched upon something that I mentioned in my article. And I think that when we look back in 10 or 15 or 20 years, we will see that the Democrats, for many years, they held on to the independent voters with the, if you recall, even in the last election, Democrats had signs all over New Hampshire that said abortion is on the ballot.
1: Yeah.
0: It was that last issue that unified the party. When they began as a party to support boys and women's sports, the whole trans movement, they abandoned women's rights, and they boxed themselves into a corner. Mm-hmm. If you can imagine, they just painted themselves into this corner where they had abandoned women, and they lost sight of what was one of their central unifying issues, which was abortion rights. And now you have the Republican Party fighting harder than Democrats for women's rights. And I think it's another populist movement. It's an 80-20 issue. 80% of Americans don't want boys and women's sports. The Democrats are holding on to it. So I think that in a state like New Hampshire, where we have razor-thin margins, it's the type of issue that's going to allow us to take back the state. So I'm really, really excited about 2026, the Senate election. I think we're going to win, whether it's Johnny Sununu or Scott Brown, either one of them, I think, has a chance of winning. I'm also looking at, when people ask me in New England, what are you following? I say, number one, I'm following the New Hampshire Senate race,
1: mm-hmm.
0: Because I think it's the biggest chance to flip and particularly when you look at voter registration. I'm also looking at CD1, where we've got some fantastic candidates, and we've got Melissa Bailey, Anthony DiLorenzo, Holly Noveletsky, Brian Cole. All of them, I think, have a chance, and against what will likely be Steffi Shaheen. And then over in Maine, you have Bobby Charles. I think a lot of people aren't following this race. In Maine, Bobby Charles is a Republican candidate. He's ahead on Kalshi, who is one of your sponsors, by a huge margin. And their primary is June 10th. And strangely, because Governor Mills has done such a terrific job of destroying Maine.
1: Oh yeah,
0: Bobby's got a wonderful chance. So it's another race where, so if we can flip the Senate seat here and Bobby can win the Republican governor's race in Maine, it will completely change the map of New England. So I think that, you know, there's some exciting races. We've got very razor thin margins. It's a big chance for the Republicans to make some inroads in New England, which will I'm sure you've seen these the maps of New England being solid blue. Well, you know, we've got a chance to put some red on the map, and New Hampshire's right, you know, ahead of the
1: oh,
0: pack.
1: Yeah. Interesting times right now in New England, in the bigger sense. Hey, Bill, we're up against a hard break, and we have another guest coming up as well. This has been a great conversation. I'll reach back out to you. Let's get you back on more often. I love talking to you. And when you find yourself near the studio, pop in, and we'll bring a couple other guests in too, because I'd love to get your sense in a couple weeks of where you think 2026 is really going to go. But thanks for this morning. I greatly appreciate it.
0: Thanks, Jeff. Have a good day.
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8: And welcome back, Jeff Chittister, with you as always. You know, we have some of the best guests that any morning radio show has. And of course, it's always a pleasure when we get a chance to talk with them about some of the key things that are affecting our lives, whether it's from the national level, because it always comes down and affects us in one way or another, or whether it is actually from the state and local municipality level as well. This next guest, expert in policy, he was the mayor of Keene, also ran for Congress, has been involved in a lot of conversations related to policy, not only at the local level, but also at the state level. So it's always great to get his insight. Of course, I'm talking about former mayor of Keene, George Hansel. He joins us today, and we're going to be talking about what 2028 looks like. What is it going to look like? Because we're already starting to see some polls come out who are the leading candidates. So we're going to talk to him about that and find out a little bit more about some of those key things that will happen during the primary. George, how are you this morning?
9: Hey, I'm doing great, Jeff.
8: Happy Monday for you. You know, you kind of hinted that you had an opportunity to go down to D.C. That is always fun when you get that chance. You know, when we look at some of the polling that is coming out, you know, we're going to talk about 2028 no matter what. I mean, we can say that the midterm election is there, but when you're having, we had Governor Beshear in this weekend. We're going to have more of them come in. They're all here to say that they're helping local candidates. But look, we in New Hampshire are able to chew gum and walk at the same time. 2028 is coming. This will probably be a joint first in the nation primary. What I mean by that is Democrats and Republicans are going to run actively in the state. We do it better than anyone else. What were you hearing down in Washington, D.C.? I mean, you got a chance to talk to people from, quote, both sides of the aisle. They seem to be very engaged in 2028 already as well.
9: Yeah, definitely. I mean, interestingly, I had a chance to talk to some longtime politically active Democrats and high-ranking kind of government people over the past, you know, 30 decades, really, just because of I was visiting some family down there and had an opportunity to chat with some of those people. And the conversation to me was really interesting because they were talking about 2028 sort of amongst themselves. And one of the things, and I happen to be there, but one of the things they were really most concerned about was a large primary field on the Democrat side. And that was one of the things they were really focused on. They were talking about it. I couldn't weasel out of any of them specifically who they supported necessarily at this point. But that's what they were looking at. They were thinking, how can we, they were trying to see a path forward where they could

0: consolidate support around one person, mm-hmm. but they couldn't figure out who that person would be. And I thought that was a good sort of synopsis of where they're at right now and where Republicans may be at least in New Hampshire, you know.
1: Right.
0: We'll see. That recent polling that New Hampshire Journal did about the Republican side of things was sort of interesting. Sort of cuts against the grain of what I would expect from New Hampshire Republicans at this point. But,
1: right.
0: You know, it's all up there. And I think you're after the midterms, it's going to be a full-on just lots of speculation, lots of moving pieces and people posturing and sort of trying to figure it out. And ultimately, at the end of the day, I think a lot of it is somewhat out of everyone's control. I think a lot of candidate preferences have to do with what's going on at the time. Are we able to bring gas prices down, get mm-hmm. control over cost of living, and all of that? And what does that look like? Who benefits from that? Who doesn't? And then obviously the war with Iran and how that continues to play out and how that affects some of these potential front runners on the Republican side and public opinion about them and how they handled it, who they supported, what they supported. All of those factors come into it.
1: Yeah, you know, a couple things I want to unpack there, and really great observations there as well. You know, we talked a little bit about, and we'll post this up online for everyone to see, the New Hampshire Journal came out with a poll. Of course, J.D. Vance is leading. Donald Trump Jr. is second. Mike Pence is way down there, but somehow they put him in the third place. And Marco Rubio and, of course, Ron DeSantis. What is interesting is that, you know, once again, when we look at that from the Republican side, we're going into the midterm elections. Many people believe that the midterms is not going to go well from Republicans. I don't think it's going to be as right. bad as most people think it's going to be. But once again, it's going to be bad. But, you know, the other thing that nobody is talking about, George, is going into the presidential. Once you grab the tiger by the tail in the midterms and you don't mm-hmm. produce, you go into the presidential's wounded as well.
0: Right.
1: I don't think the Democrats have learned that in the past three elections about how they've won the midterm and then suddenly going into the presidential, they didn't produce either. And they lost everything, including the presidency, which is what they're hoping for. What
0: right.
1: did you get a hint? Go ahead. Sorry.
0: Well, the Democrats especially, I mean, they rely quite a bit on voter energy levels. You know, I mean, their turnout is really important to them.
1: Yeah.
0: And so, you know, if they smash it in the midterms and people start feeling a little more hopeful, you know, how does that affect their electoral base? Does that bring down the energy? Do some people, you know, not get as engaged because they feel better about things? You know, there are lots of factors. But go ahead.
1: Yeah, that's a really good point as well. But once again, when we think about that, what are you getting from a sense from the early Democrats you've talked to? You also have a good ear on what we call the undeclareds or the independents in the state, which is technically the largest political party when you really look at those numbers. You know, what are they looking for a presidential candidate? Because once again, you know, we're coming off Trump. Trump can't run. That's not negotiable. He can't run. What do you sense you're getting that they want to see in a presidential candidate? Because I've always found that here in New Hampshire, we tend to do like centrists in a large part.
0: Yeah. Yeah, typically. I mean, I think in New Hampshire, I think it's very maybe different than nationally, but in New Hampshire anyway, those middle of the road centrist people, independent people, there's a lot of Trump fatigue. And interestingly, that's what the Republicans down in Washington, the ones I was talking to, they weren't so, you know, I had a couple conversations about 2028 with some people I trust down there and feel are really plugged in. And a lot of it's speculating, you know, what's Vance thinking, what's Vance going to do, blah, blah, blah. Lots of like rumors and baloney that I didn't pay attention to. But one of the things that they are focused on is this idea of like Trump fatigue, right? Trump's been around a long time.
1: Mm-hmm.
0: His polling and his polling's kind of at an all-time low and continues to be over a sustained period of time. And these candidates are paying attention to the same information that the general public is.
1: Right.
0: And so are some of them going to take that into account? I mean, is it a winnable race after having, if Trump fatigue sort of gets to a high enough point and his approval rating is so very low, is it even possible for someone to take on his mantle and win in 2028? And I'm sure some of that calculus is being done now.
1: So what do you think, when you look at coming back to 2026 and we look at how that might play out in the bigger sense, are you, I don't see this election really changing much for us. I think that, you know, I don't believe right now we might win one federal seat. I think the first congressional is much more up for grabs than most people think, depending on which candidate gets selected from the Republican side, but also from the Democrat side. So the Republicans may come away with that one federal seat. I'm not sure about the Senate seat, although that's I got that 50-50 for Sununu. But, you know, when we look at it, I don't see much change happening as far as the state makeup of the Senate. Even with all the dissatisfaction people are professing, I don't see that changing that much at all.
0: People make a big distinction between the state and the federal, and right or wrong, I think they blame a lot of like what's going on in the national sentiment. You know, what's going on with cost of living and stuff. I think people realize, and they don't place a lot of the blame on the state legislature for that. You know, I think we have such a big legislature; it's very locally focused, and so that's why you may get some folks that vote for a Democrat at the federal level and then vote for their, you know, Republican neighbor for the House potentially or whatever. Right. And I don't see that kind of changing. Like, I mean, there will be a turnout difference related to the federal issues and the federal motivating factors on that level. But I think the other thing in New Hampshire is the Democrats don't have a real good message. I mean, from my perspective, what I hear at community meetings and things like that, and it's obviously, you know, the parties are starting to build out their messaging for the election, is, you know, New Hampshire has a revenue problem. I hear that constantly. Yeah. People stand up and people who are thinking about running or people who are in office, like, that's what they say. New Hampshire has a revenue problem. My sense is people sort of interpret that as code for they want to put more taxes, you know. I mean, and that's I don't know that that's a winning message, and there's no like follow up to it. It's like, okay, like I don't see that being a good selling point. And I understand there's nuance to the situation. Like there have been significant cuts in state revenues related to business taxes and other things, and that has an effect, but messaging during election season is really kind of simple, and voters interpret it in very unexpected ways sometimes, you know. And so I think Republicans, they have a record that they can run on. They can show these things that they've done. They've kind of, you know, smartly laid out a roadmap for that with the attempts to put out, put in the state constitution something that would ban any kind of income or sales tax. I mean, that very clearly lays out what their agenda is.
1: Right.
0: And what they want to do. Whereas the Democrats are just saying, well, New Hampshire has a revenue problem. Okay. Well, you're identifying the problem that you think is a problem, but that's not really offering a solution that the majority of people in New Hampshire want.
1: Yeah. And overwhelmingly, I mean, once again, when they say that they have a revenue problem, I don't believe government ever is responsible for revenue. We're talking tax receipts. And I think that, once again, New Hampshire people are very, they're not naive. They're very in tune, whether the Republicans, Democrats, or undeclared. They understand exactly what that phrasing means. Hey, George, can we carry over the next segment? I do want to catch up on a couple other things. Drive it down a little bit local. You, as a former mayor, some local issues are certainly coming up that are going to play a big part in both the federal and the state elections as well. So let's hold George over. Let's go ahead and take a real quick break, and we'll come right back and talk about those all right here on the Morning Update.
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1: 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Now we're going to continue our conversation with the former mayor of Keene, also ran for Congress, is involved in many committees here in the state to help really define policy on a state and local level. George Hansel joins us. And in this particular case, we actually started talking about, you know, what when we talk about the word local control, what does that actually mean? And particularly when we want to talk about local control as it relates to data centers and it as it relates to energy. So George had some wonderful insight about this, especially when we start talking about something like data centers that really tap into the infrastructure. Let's go and listen to that conversation. Two things I want to ask you about as we go through this. The first thing is that we've seen this this wave across the United States about data centers, the concern about data centers. You know, we hear the term local control an awful lot in this state. I happen to believe, you know, local municipalities should have some say into data centers because they can be a drain on energy and water, the two resources that are really kind of crucial. You know that as a mayor. But, you know, this concept of outlawing them or trying to ban them, I think is short-sighted, especially when I look at the northern part of our state that could actually benefit from this kind of industry.
0: Sure. Yeah, I mean, I see both sides of this. I sort of agree with the governor's position where it might be kind of, and I don't know that these are my words, not hers, but to me it seems like sort of putting the cart before the horse, right? We have to figure out our energy problems and how to manage this growth in a way that doesn't hit consumers. So you've got to pick an energy generator before we can start building all these energy users at a large scale. So I sort of agree with that, but it's very similar to some legislation that had to do with broadband and 5G expansion a few years ago that came down from the feds. And I can just, I mean, the insight I can give you is that legislation came down, which really usurped local control, and even at the state level, they just sort of said, yeah, this is what's being required by the federal government. And so for us locally, when I was in local government, it was like, you know, there's not much we can do. We did have a pretty strong number of citizens who came out against 5G expansion, against putting these towers in their neighborhoods and all that stuff. And as a local official, it was like, look, this is a federal legislation. There's not much we can do. I understand your concerns. I'll pass along your concerns to the federal delegation. Like, let's make sure they know how this is affecting us on the ground. But, you know, that is what it is. Now, my postmortem on all of that sort of activity is
1: okay.
0: The towers went up. The concerns were not that bad. Like, I didn't hear about it after the sort of initial fight and the planning stage. And, you know, and people in Keene have access to 5G. So, you know, that was the end result. That doesn't mean that I believe that the state should step in and just say you can't regulate these uses any differently than you can another use. I think, you know, there are specific things, and there are things that we build into our local zoning that do have to do with specific uses. And honestly, I think it would be easier to do that than to deny them the ability. And then what you're going to have, and what I find at the local level, is when the people don't want something, they figure out creative ways to try to stop it. And it ends up creating legal headaches, it costs taxpayer money, and, you know, it has to be a give and take. And so I would, and another consequence, if they do pass something that says you can't regulate data centers specifically in any zone, they're going to end up regulating every use in that zone against the thing so that they're afraid data centers will produce. And so that's going to overall hurt development as well, because other uses will, you know, be guilty by association, in effect, in the fact that they're building something as well. So I think there are lots of things to consider here. Overall, I sort of agree with the governor. I don't know. I think the conversation really needs to be on the generation side.
1: Correct.
0: If you look at the mid-90s to now, New England has lost four nuclear power plants, you know, lost that generation. Nuclear is about 25% of the overall generation on the ISO New England grid now. Adding that back, you know, we have two nuclear plants in New England. We have Seabrook and we have one in Connecticut.
1: Right.
0: So, like, adding that back, you think about what that's going to take to even get to 50% of our overall demand of our current usage is a pretty daunting thing. I mean, that's a lot of small nuclear plants. We'd need at least two big ones to just be 50% of our need. And the sort of numbers that they're talking about with these data centers and the increased demand by 2030, I mean, you're talking about substantially increasing our current demand. So we've got to figure this out. I know it's uncomfortable. Somebody's going to lose, so to speak. I mean, somebody's going to have something in their backyard they don't want. We may have to look at something we don't want to look at, and we've got to work through these issues. But I would really love to see policymakers and elected officials now come up with a plan. New Hampshire needs an energy generation plan, yeah. And it can't be related to what Massachusetts is doing, because they're crazy. They do all kinds of wacky things that I don't want any part of.
1: Yeah, George.
0: It's got to be New Hampshire specific.
1: Yeah, I think that there's a lot of promise in what we're seeing for the micro nuclear in that regard, even to the point where, you know, you've got people who manufacture those who are looking at Seabrook and adding additions there, those small plants.
0: Yep.
1: And once again, you're going to have that local pushback as well. Do you think it's just the feistiness of Granite Staters that when the federal government or even the state government says you're going to do this no matter what, they just instinctively, no matter what, say their first instinct comes out is, I'm going to fight.
0: Yeah.
1: Do you think that feistiness is still there?
0: I do. I think that's a bipartisan thing, too, to an extent. I mean, and I had this conversation about healthcare. I was talking healthcare policy when I was down in D.C. with some people, and they were talking about France and socialized medicine and all this stuff. And, you know, one of my main arguments, and I'm New Hampshire biased, but I'm like, I'm just like, the population is not like that of France. We don't have that history. We don't have that mentality, you know, and it's just not going to work. And then I had to kind of check myself, and I said, well, I am from New Hampshire. You know, we're like on an extreme level of sort of being independent, and people that live in New Hampshire, they're sort of individualistic in some ways that maybe other people in the country aren't. But I stand by the argument. I think that, like, New Hampshire and American citizens in general have this sort of independent streak, fight authority built into the DNA.
1: Yeah, you're for the backyard of the pine tree riot. Right. I mean, they rioted over trees. Good stuff.
0: Right.
1: Hey, George, good stuff. I'd love to have you back on earlier to talk a little bit about healthcare. That sounds like an awesome conversation, especially what's going on across the world, how we're seeing healthcare plans in, quote, these socialist states just collapse. So it's even a better conversation.
0: Leading up to 2028, that is, I believe, that's where Democrats need to focus their attention, because I think they win on some arguments when it comes to healthcare. It's definitely a cost that the American people are feeling. It's something that everyone broadly recognizes broken, and Republicans so far haven't offered the best solutions.
1: No, I
0: haven't heard a great one. So if I was a Democrat right now thinking about 2028, I'd be honing in on those things that are acceptable to the American people, those messages, and then providing something that could be appealing to that middle of the road and even some people on the right.
1: Correct.
0: You know, how are we going to lower the cost of healthcare in this country?
1: Absolutely.
0: Are we going to make it one fifth of, our GDP rather than a third or whatever?
1: Oh yeah, so. I agree with you 100% on that one as well. George, you have a great rest of the day. Thanks for joining us this morning. Always a great conversation.
0: All right. Thanks, Jeff. Bye.
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9: All of us in the White House press corps who were out here doing our evening news live shots, we all sprinted into the briefing room and were holed up there for about more than 30 minutes. And then eventually we were able to go safely back outside.
10: Multiple officials tell ABC News the alleged suspect is a 21-year-old who was known to Secret Service and tried to get past another checkpoint last year, telling officers he was Jesus Christ. President Trump saying Saturday that a deal to end the 3-month war with Iran is, quote, largely negotiated and would include opening the Strait of Hormuz. But two sources tell ABC News that Iran has not signed on to this deal yet, and there's no guarantee that they will sign. The longer the conflict continues, the more pain here at home and at the pump. Andy LaPau of LaPau Oil Associates.
11: I think that if the conflict goes on through July 4th, you'll see oil prices at $120 a barrel. And unfortunately for the consumer, gasoline prices will get to $5 a gallon.
10: California Governor Gavin Newsom declaring a state of emergency in Orange County. Officials warning a massive storage tank leaking hazardous chemicals could rupture or explode, threatening to create an environmental disaster.
9: They're exploring several options. One of those options include trying to cool it off from the outside in. The unified incident commander said that, think of it like an ice cube, like you're freezing it from the outside to eventually get into the inside. They also said they are consulting with people all across the country just to get some ideas and how to try to possibly get this under the control.
10: ABC's Jacqueline Lee in California. More than 50,000 people have been asked to evacuate the area. You're listening to ABC News.
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10: Overseas.
14: The death toll drastically climbing from a gas explosion here in northern China. Now at least 90 people are confirmed to have died in this country's worst coal mine disaster in 16 years. Some people could actually still be trapped underground, with hundreds of rescue workers still operating at the site in Shanxi province. That's about a 7-hour drive south from here in Beijing. Now, officials said 247 people were on duty at the time of the explosion.
10: ABC's Britt Clendid in Beijing. The World Health Organization sounding the alarm about the growing Ebola outbreak in Central Africa.
15: There are now nearly 750 suspected cases, including 177 suspected deaths in the Democratic Republic of Congo. The UN Health Agency upgrading its risk assessment for the spread in the country to very high.
10: ABC's Alex Brochet. A U.S. Army veteran injured in the line of duty and his family received a special gift just ahead of the Memorial Day holiday.
16: A dream coming true for Captain Luis Avila and his wife, Claudia.
17: Thank you.
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23: And welcome back to the Morning Update's The Weekend Review. My name is Jeff Chittister. Of course, you can join us every Monday through Friday starting at 6 a.m., of course, for the Morning Update. Also, you can join us during our regular segments. You know, every Friday at 7:05, we have members of the House come in and join us and talk about some of the things that they've been discussing that week, some of the things that they've passed, and some of the things they're thinking about for future legislation. So it's always great for us to have that kind of access to our legislators, especially our citizen legislators. One of those people who joins us is Representative Joe Sweeney. He came in a little bit early. We had a couple conversations over some of the key things that they're thinking about. And in this one, we start talking about some of the successes they had over this past session. Let's go ahead and listen to Representative Sweeney.
24: Representative, good Tuesday morning to you. How are you?
3: Good morning, Jeff. I'm good. How are you?
1: Outstanding. Can't really complain that much. You know, I follow you on social media, and I want to kind of go over to some of your social media here.
3: Oh, boy.
1: It's all good. You know, I love the fact that, you know, one, we have a great legislative body, a well-representative. I don't think anyone in New Hampshire would ever want to trade the system. But there's a couple things I noticed on your social media that I want to kind of touch on, especially as we get ready to go into the 2026 midterms. All you guys, after you get through your session, are really going to become very active in running for election. But, you know, when you've looked at this session, I've said it a couple times, this has been the busiest second half of a legislative session I've seen in 40 years. And when I say busy, not just in bill count, but the type of bills that we're seeing and where

0: they're moving. Your thoughts when you look at where the session is getting ready to end, and what are some of the things that you actually appreciated about this session?
1: Well, oh, thanks, Jeff. I mean, obviously, we dealt with over 1,000 pieces of legislation just in the last 5 months. We had a lot of big ideas that were proposed by both sides of the aisle that required a lot of debate, a lot of discussion, a lot of work in committees, a lot of discussions on the

0: governor has taken, especially over the last 10 years of having Republicans really being the adults in charge in Concord. So we're always going to be constantly looking, especially as the national economy evolves, especially mm-hmm. as new technologies emerge, we're always going to be looking to be the forefront in New Hampshire at adopting these new technologies and these new ways of doing things. And just the new approaches that we're seeing of how we can get the state out of the way to allow the private sector to really flourish and thrive in the way that's going to benefit all Granite Staters.
1: Well, that's an interesting point, too, Representative. When we go back to the contract, I remember when the contract was first released. I think I was just coming back on the air. You guys came in and talked a little bit about it. And I actually have told, you know, even members of the Democrat Party that this kind of one proclamation of how you're going to help Granite Staters was important. It was probably one of the biggest deficiencies in 2024 for the Democrats. I don't know if they've gotten into their marketing gear yet to think about their contract. I don't know what that contract would look like. But, you know, when we think about you guys were able to manage keeping the contract forefront all the way through these 2 years, one of the things that I found interesting is that the only real counter that I saw from the Democrats, especially in the latter part of this session, was we're debating the income tax. We're debating the sales tax. Mm. And, you know, you and I, we're raised in New Hampshire, and there has never been a time when that has been a favorable conversation.
0: No, and I think you hit the nail on the head, Jeff. I think the Democrats' version of their contract with New Hampshire will be higher taxes. It's going to be more spending. You know, they're going to try to pass the buck. You know, they always like to play the game of left pocket, right pocket. They want to claim that they're going to keep more money in your left pocket, but they're going to take it out of your other pocket in a different way. And that's what these schemes are whenever they're proposing an income tax or they want to bring back the old tax on investment income. They just want to make it harder for people to be self-sufficient, to live on their own, to sort of have that New Hampshire way of life. They don't believe in it. They want to make it so that they can, they even tried last week to put in a progressive income tax
1: right.
0: in the state of New Hampshire. And they would do the same shtick that every other state does. They're going to say, oh, we're only going to tax the 1%. We're only going to make sure that's the rich that pay. And eventually it's going to be everybody that's making over $30,000 is going to be paying their income tax. That doesn't seem too rich to me.
1: No.
0: But it's just sort of how out of touch they are. Because at the end of the day, their goal is to grow government. Our goal as Republicans is to restrain the government, make sure that it fits, lives within its means, make sure that it lives within the Constitution, and that we're not, you know, expanding it for the sake of expanding bureaucracy.
1: Once again, we're talking to Representative Joy Sweeney, of course, Deputy Majority Leader up at the New Hampshire House. You guys are starting to unwind, and we talked a little bit about, you know, taxes. I thought that was an interesting debate. It'll be interesting to see how it plays out in the fall as well, Representative. But the other thing, you know, when I look at what you guys are able to achieve, and you're still working on certainly some of the key legislation, one thing that struck me quite obvious this past time, and I know you guys are starting to look at it, is we get into this battle of local control and what is happening at the state, and especially when we talk about school funding. And I thought, you know, one, I love debates like this. I love it when they become much more public because it really gives us an opportunity to talk about it. You guys were dealing with the school funding issue, and yet you have local municipalities who say, well, the state's not giving us enough money, and yet they have out of control budgets.
0: No, exactly right. And it's been an interesting debate to the point where even in scenarios in which we offer, you know, increased aid or we're going to increase the amount of money that's coming from the state, but we're going to start having more control over it. You know, they don't want that, right? They want all of the ability to control everything, every little bit of minutia at the local level, but they want somebody else to pay for it. And that's just not how it works in New Hampshire. That's how it may work in other states. But that's how you can create this sort of like just never-ending expansion of government when you're always having somebody else pay the bill and that the decision-making is detached from the funding of it. That's just not how it works. So whatever system is going to end up with, the people that are paying for it have to be the ones that are ultimately making the decisions on how it's being run, which is right now when the majority of it is funded locally. It's all based on local decisions. It's voters in March or April, or if they have it a city, it's their elected officials that are elected in the November elections. They're the ones that have the

0: say over what their tax rate's going to be and whatnot. They continue to increase spending. And that's the jarring thing about the school system, is that over the last 20 years, enrollment's down 40,000 students. But budgets are higher than ever.
1: Yes.
0: Per pupil spending is higher than ever, outpacing inflation, outpacing other growth sectors. So there's clearly something wrong with the administrative layer that's infecting the schools. I mean, we're pumping in over $400,000 in basically every New Hampshire classroom. And I can tell you that teachers in New Hampshire are not walking away with the vast majority of that. So there's something structurally broken in the school systems and how we approach it. And I think it's going to be a big reform. It's going to take, you know, multiple years and multiple conversations to really get it right in New Hampshire.
1: Yeah, I think that there should be a renaissance in how we fund, especially addressing those teachers, because I think that they're just absolutely being devastated, certainly by the decisions made by the unions and the administrative class in a larger part. We're talking to Representative Joe Sweeney, of course, Deputy Majority Leader. Before I hit to your social post, you're getting scared even more now. But what I want to ask you is that one of the things that was in the forefront of really these last few months is how well educated you guys up at the House got yourself into understanding energy. And what I mean by that is that the New Hampshire House has been recognized nationally, especially when it comes to the micro technology and nuclear. And, you know, it's refreshing for us to kind of look at and say, look, well, New Hampshire is leading other legislative bodies on this topic. Where do you think the topic of like data centers and certainly energy and the greater energy needs we have in the state go, especially with that education you guys obtained?
0: No, it's a fascinating conversation that's taking place right now, and it's getting a little more out there on social media and in the public where people are starting to ask about it, because they're seeing a lot of information out there about what's going on in other states. In New Hampshire, I think we're going to do it right. Last year, we passed microgrid legislation. So if you are developing any sort of business, right, and it could be a large advanced manufacturing factory or it could be a data center, if you build your own generation on site, you don't have to connect it to the grid. You don't have to be subject to grid regulations. So we're trying to make it faster for people that are coming in here if they have the land that they're going to build the data center on. They can also co-locate it with power. I know that it's aligned with what the governor said on WMUR this weekend about it. Like, we need to make sure that these aren't going to be draining the existing resources on the grid, because we're in the unfortunate position of not just being in a New Hampshire grid, we're in the New England grid, where we carry most of the weight for the rest of New England states, because we're the state that allows new generation to come online. We're the state that, you know, really wants to move forward with advanced SMRs. Other states are talking about doing it, but they still have moratoriums on the book for any sort of nuclear development. We're open for business state, and we're, you know, and I see these new data centers, these IT campuses, these advanced manufacturing businesses that are looking to come to states like New Hampshire. They're going to be the force that brings new generation in. Right? Like, in the 70s, it had to be ratepayers that were funding the construction of Seabrook. These new data centers, these advanced manufacturing sites, they're going to be the source of new generation coming into the state. And that's an exciting time to be in. And that's all about positioning us to really make sure that we're doing everything we can to make New Hampshire a driver economically in this new era of technologies that we're having. We know that the world, you know, by 2050, we're going to need more energy than we need, than we have today. We're going to need more capacity. The one way to unlock it is to actually work with the private sector to get that energy developed and built, so that ratepayers can have stable rates, that we can, you know, one day have relief in New Hampshire on the rates. We were in New York a few weeks ago, and we talked with representatives there about the Constitution Pipeline finally coming through, and the Trump administration definitely made some deals with New York to get that pipeline through. Once that pipeline is built and constructed and is flowing natural gas into the New England grid, that's going to be a great constraint, especially in the wintertime, that's lifted off of our grid. So we should see some relief there. But everything that we can do to bring in more technology, to have an all-of-the-above strategy, and also grow our economy at the same time, we should be embracing, and we've been laying the groundwork for these businesses to come into New Hampshire and thrive if they choose to.
1: Well, it will be interesting. How much of the energy conversation do you think will be part of the 2026 midterms?
0: I think it's going to be huge. I think between taxes, you know, energy is like the next tax for people. And they keep seeing it go up, and we want to keep fighting for relief. And we are certainly positioning ourselves to deliver relief to folks. The unfortunate thing with energy is that it takes a while to undo decades of neglect and bad work. And again, being in the grid that we're in, where, you know, we're New Hampshire and we're the Red Island next to Maine, Vermont, Massachusetts, Rhode Island, Connecticut, we have to live with a lot of their decisions too. We are looking into what it would take to form our own grid. We are looking into what it would take to really make New Hampshire more energy independent from our neighbors. And that just means more generation in state and more of an ability to get resources in New Hampshire that can then be used for grant staters.
1: Oh, outside. Hey, can I hold you over for one more segment? I do want to ask you a couple questions. Okay, we're talking to House Representative Joe Sweeney, Deputy Majority Leader. What we'll do is take a real quick break, come back, talk about some of the things I saw on his social media, get his thoughts on those. We'll do that next right here on WFEA's The Morning Update.

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2: Jeff Chittister, welcome back. Of course, you know, if you ever have a thought or if you ever think that you have a topic that you think we should cover, if there's a guest you think that we should bring on, if there's a small business you think we should profile, including yours, or even a nonprofit that you think that maybe we haven't had a chance to profile and would be really great if we could profile it on our show, we'd love to hear from you. So during the week, Monday through Friday, you can give us a call at 603-669-1370 and tell us what your thoughts are on this. You also can go over to our website and pop us an email and tell us a little bit more about that. We'd love to be involved in the community, and we'd love to go ahead and profile those. Let's go ahead and go back and continue our conversation with Representative Sweeney on some of the key legislations they're going to be talking about through the midterm. Representative Joan Sweeney stays with us, Deputy Majority Leader, as we start looking at the House winding down, of course, the Senate winding down as well. I couldn't help when I looked at your social media. This is probably one of the better questions I've heard asked, and I'm actually kind of envious. I didn't think of asking this question as well, but you did ask if you could change anything about how New Hampshire operates at the state, county, and local government level, what would you change and why? Now, you get a lot of responses on that. You know, what prompted you to ask the questions, but what were some of your favorite responses, and what have you thought overall of the outreach that you've received from asking that question?
3: Well, no, thanks, Jeff, and I'm glad you follow so closely. You know, clearly 1,000 pieces of legislation in a year isn't enough. We always need more ideas in order to drive the conversation forward. But I'm always, you know, I always like to kind of go out and reach out to either folks online or in my own community as to what, you know, what small things or what big things they would like to see changed in this state. A lot of people probably have the perception that, you know, it's not easy to move things. It's not easy to change things. And I just like providing that sort of opportunity for people to share their opinions and just, you know, a lot of ideas that were posted. You know, I can't say that I loved all of them.
2: Oh, I like the dance-off.
3: Yeah, the dance-off was great. Drew's dance-off was perfect. But I think, like, I think there's a lot of good raw ideas in there that would be a good vehicle for legislation next year or something for a committee to discuss and look into. Because some of it was, you know, out of the box. Some of it was more common sense. I mean, a theme that I saw, because I posted it on X and I posted it on Facebook in a few spots, a constant theme that I saw was finding a way to, you know, really start consolidating local services. And I sit on my town council in Salem as well. And it's been something that I've always thought about, but I've never really, you know, had the conversation outside of Salem with folks. But, you know, there's a lot of things we have municipalities do in this state.
2: Sure.
3: That every single municipality does. And there's a wide range of those items, whether that be, you know, in some areas already do really well at regional dispatch, regional water and sewer. But there's just a lot of functions of government that we've created, you know, these 100-plus segments out of, that we probably don't need 100-plus segments. And that could be, that could present an economy of scale for folks, in which you're sort of looking at like a consolidation or even an upshifting where you're taking burdens that are currently placed on the local municipalities, and maybe you upshift it to the county,
2: right?
3: So that the county government's the one that's delivering that service. I mean, that's the common thread in a lot of other states, is they use the county government for that delivery of service. And to the end user, it's the same to them, but their taxes or their fees to use the service might be lower, just with unlocking that economy of scale.
2: That would be an incredible forum. And if you want to do that, we'd love to host that. I think that's a really important conversation.
3: Yeah, and I think people, look, we're in the social media age, everybody has an opinion, but not everybody is comfortable with always getting it out there. So I think everything that we can do to sort of talk with the residents of New Hampshire, get their opinions on things, get their ideas on it. You know, we have a citizens' legislature, but not always do all the citizens in the legislature, you know, connect with all the citizens in the state. And I think we can do a better job of that. And just letting people know that, hey, if you do have an idea, if you do have something that you want, you've thought forever, or you've thought recently, hey, this might be worth the change. Just throw it out there, and let's see what we can do about it. Because it's You know, there's no real crazy idea except for an income tax that the Democrats want that I will, you know, dismiss out of sight. Happy to debate it any time, though. But really, I want, like, this should be a state that is guided by the residents of it. And the only way we can do that is to make sure that everybody feels that they have a say in the conversation.
2: Right. And I think there was a great question that you asked. And I think that you're probably going to have a lot of traction continuing with that question as well. Before I let you go, other things, securing the New Hampshire Sentry, as we look back at the contract, how you guys ran and how you were going door to door with that contract in hand, is something like the Sentry, you know, securing the New Hampshire Sentry, is that the first kind of salvo, the first kind of conversation as to what you guys are thinking for 2026?
3: I definitely think, I mean, I know we'll be putting out another contract for the 2026 elections. I know we're currently going through everything that we've done over the last 2 years that kept the promises of the 2024 contract. But we definitely keep positioning. You know, I almost think constantly about what New Hampshire looks like in 2050 and all the things that we're going to have to do in order to get the New Hampshire that we want in 2050 to come true, where we're continuing to be the best state to live in the country, where we're affordable for families to stay in. And there's certainly things that we have to keep working on, which is what that post about securing the New Hampshire Sentry was all about, is making it so that New Hampshire is at the forefront of what is next and what the next big thing is. And that's always the goal of mine. And we're making that the goal. That's the goal of the House Republican Caucus, to make New Hampshire just the best state that it can be. We've done so much good already in the limited time that we've had. You know, we've been in the majority since 2020, since the 2020 elections, and we're just going to constantly build and iterate off of what we're doing to continue making New Hampshire the best state it can be.
2: Well said. Once again, Representative Joe Sweeney, of course, Deputy Majority Leader up at the House. We're up against a hard break. We appreciate the time you took out of your day. I know you guys have got a busy rest of the session as well, but good work, and we look forward to having you back on the show.
3: I appreciate it. Thanks, Jeff.

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4: And welcome back to The Morning Update's The Weekend Review. My name is Jeff Chittister. I'm the host of The Morning Update. Of course, you can hear that show at 1370WFEA.com. 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And it starts at 6 a.m. Monday through Friday. So we'd love to have you join us. You know, every Monday, a little after 7 o'clock, we're pleased to kind of kick off the week with really one of the best guests we could ask for. None other than from Plymouth State University, Professor Dr. John Lappe. He gets us up to date on some of the top stories that are going on politically. And we also do a roundup of some of the conversations that happen during the political Sunday shows as well. And so he joins us this week. We talk a little bit about what we saw from gerrymandering and some of the other conversations that came up on the Sunday shows as it relates to what's going to be happening next when we talk about the midterms. Doctor, how are you this morning?
5: Doing okay. How are you?
4: I'm doing very well. Thank you for asking. You know, when I look at what happened over this weekend, of course, one of the big, quote, political news, this is inside baseball now, but I think it has, you know, certainly ramifications across the country, even here in New Hampshire, when we look at, you know, the power of President Trump over the Republican Party. I think presidents generally do have a lot of power over their party as well, but it does bring in a whole new conversation. Sean Cassidy lost his primary. He lost to a current House member who is now running for Senate, who was favored and endorsed by President Trump. What do we read into that? Because, you know, we look at Indiana just a week and a half ago. We look at some of the other areas. And I would remind people, too, that, you know, more progressive candidates in the Democrat Party are winning as well over establishment people. So there is an interesting dynamic happening in the country these past few months.
5: Yeah, there is. And it's hard to put it. Bill Cassidy's defeat down to anything other than Trump coming out against him, because Cassidy voted to convict Donald Trump in his second impeachment trial, or the defeat of Indiana State Senate Republicans, people who Donald Trump normally would have no idea who they even are, no president would, because they wouldn't gerrymander the state when the president requested. So we're seeing the establishment being kind of hollowed out here and replaced by a pro-Trump establishment, which I think is what's happening after all this time in office. I found it curious, the president saying that Bill Cassidy turning against the man who got him elected, Donald Trump, to be part of his legend. And it's true, that is a legend in a literal sense, because it's not actually true. Cassidy was elected in 2014 to the Senate, which is before Trump was involved, who was seen as the future of American politics. So that's simply not the case. And, you know, I think we can look at this both short-term and long-term. And in the short-term, we're heading to the midterms. Yes, this is showing us the power of the president over his party, and that the Republican establishment has either made their peace with Donald Trump and will just say pro-Trump things even if they don't always believe it. I'm sure there's a lot of muttering about the president that goes on behind the scenes in the Republican caucus, or people who are outright pro-Trump just taking over instead of the old establishment. And that could be complicating as we head into the midterms this November. As you say, you know, progressives are going to be winning more races. I thought there was a risk that Democrats would have the same issue as Republicans did in 2018 and 2022, and which was leaving winnable races out there simply by nominating people who are too far to the extremes for the average voter. It seems like that's a risk that could continue for Republicans this time around, not to mention with the president unpopular, it's going to be difficult for Republican politicians to just distance themselves from the president by running in the opposite direction, which is a traditional strategy, and which previous unpopular presidents didn't even really mind their party doing, because they knew the score. They knew they had to run away from them. If we're looking at the long-term implications here, and, you know, I think we should be clear on what happened in 2020, since Cassidy's point of view on 2020 and his vote to convict the president for his actions in 2020 is what's gotten Cassidy's political career ended. So, you know, my

0: expertise of ImPoliSci is U.S. elections. This is my expertise.
1: Yeah.
0: Donald Trump lost in 2020 to Joe Biden. He just lost. Biden won more votes, and in the swing states, he won more votes, and he won. The president's claims of a stolen election are not true. They're conspiracy theories. I've investigated claims from various conspiracy theories. You know, in some cases, they seem like honest mistakes from people who don't know how elections work. And in other cases, they're just outright fabrications. And what we're seeing here is that those within the Republican Party who push back against the president's false claims of a stolen election are the ones who were punished. The political lesson seems to be it was better to go along with the president's claim of a stolen election, even though I'm sure the vast majority of politicians know elections well enough to know that that's not true. And, you know, but the political lesson is it was better to go along with it. And I think that's a dangerous precedent for the future.
2: One of the things they always talk about, too, Doctor, once again we're talking to Dr. John Lappe, is that the fact that, you know, the enthusiasm gap is really quite unique when you're out of, quote, out of power. You tend to be much more focused on these midterm elections simply because you don't like the president of the United States. I think that we've seen this historically, Democrat and Republican. It's not always true, but it is a factor. However, one of the things that some people have been talking about is that President Trump, quote, is not on the calendar or not on the ballot this year, but they seem to be able to get a group that typically they say only shows up when Trump's on the ballot to stay engaged, especially in these primaries. Are you seeing it that way, or what are you seeing?
0: Yeah, it's hard to say. So, you know, historically with the president, and, you know, there's not that many observations here, there's about the 2016, is that he's very good at reaching out to these, what PoliSci calls low propensity voters, people who don't vote all that often. He won those voters pretty handily in all three elections, even the one he lost overall. And getting them mobilized for midterms has been difficult. Democrats had a mobilization advantage in 2018, and surprisingly, even in 2022, doing pretty well. You know, we thought it was going to be a red wave that year, and it wound up being a red trickle, partly due to enthusiasm, partly due to them electing bad candidates. And if I'm the Republicans right now, what I'm seeing is, if you look at the generic congressional ballot, it looks like the Democrats are going to take the House pretty easily, even with gerrymandering seeming to favor the Republicans in this cycle. The Democratic lead is enough to get them over the line. So, I mean, it's a long time. That gap could narrow. What would also concern me if I'm the Republicans is that so far, now special elections are hard to interpret, but every special election since 2024, Democrats have actually overperformed the polls, and Democrats also overperformed the polls in 2022. We could be at a point here where the polling, which is, you know, the indicator politicians are using to try to figure out what's going on with voters, it seems like it underestimates Donald Trump when he's on the ballot, but then the steps they took to try to counteract that wind up underestimating Democrats when he's not on the ballot.
2: Well, you know, so let me go ahead and use either a football analogy or baseball analogy. Either a Hail Mary's coming at you now or a curveball coming at you now. Of course, 2024 presidential candidate, former Vice President Kamala Harris, appeared, you know, in a webinar with supporters, and she's throwing out getting rid of the Electoral College, adding more people to Supreme Court, adding Puerto Rico and the D.C. as part of that. That is her plan. I don't know if it's her midterm plan, but it certainly is. She had a lot of people on there who were going into the midterm. Is that kind of inside conversation disruptive to the Democratic Party, or does it really even matter?
0: I think for the midterms, that's just so inside baseball that it's not going to matter, because for a lot of, especially swing voters, midterms kind of work as pumping the brakes on the car. So a vote for the Democrats isn't necessarily an endorsement of the Democrats. It's just saying, I don't like where, you know, the president and Republican control is going, so I'm going to pump the brakes. Where that would be an issue will be in 2028, where it's not enough to simply be the opposition. You need to actually have something that the voters want. Now, what Kamala Harris is saying, I will say this, she's actually, that would obviously be offering voters something different, which was the problem for her in 2024. To be fair, she was Biden's VP, so it was hard for her to offer something different. The question is going to be, can you sell it? And, you know, I will say, by the way, I've seen Harris leading Democratic polls for president in 2028. It is so far away that those polls are basically meaningless at this point. They're basically name recognition.
2: Well, the other thing that I found interesting is over the weekend over in Ohio, of course, Sherrod Brown, which is always an interesting person. As I said, I've never done an investigation into Sherrod Brown, but you know, his net worth is only around $400,000. Considering that he is a former sitting U.S. senator, that's actually a paltry sum in the bigger sense. So if he was making money off of this, it certainly wasn't anything we see as well. Well, he won his primary. You know, is this, you know, an opportunity? Because Ohio is certainly a very interesting state. You and I both know Ohio. That is just, I don't know where it's going, but it's redded and blue and all over the place. But when we look at Ohio, it has been leaning, for the most part, Republican. Does Sherrod Brown, his past history of kind of being this pulper senator, help him?
0: Yeah, I think it certainly does. And, you know, Ohio's trended Republican, but I think it'd be a mistake to consider it like a deep red state. This is a state where Democrats can still win. I mean, Brown held up pretty well last time around, despite it being he lost, but despite it being such a bad environment for the Democrats, he overperformed and did fairly well. And his opponent here, John Husted, he's what political science would call a attenuated incumbent, meaning, yeah, technically he is a current U.S. senator, but he was appointed to the job. He's never actually won a statewide election for Senate before, and he's not that high profile of a guy. You know, he was Secretary of State for Ohio, but how many people can name their state Secretary of State? So he's not that well known. Brown is, and what we've seen actually is Brown knows this and is trying very hard to define Husted in the minds of Ohioans with recent ads. For example, the one that kind of went viral, the one connecting Husted to Les Wexner, who was a major associate of Epstein, clearly an attempt to try and define Husted early on in the minds of Ohio voters.
2: Yeah, I think it is interesting, too, once again. I think, you know, once again, in a year in which that kind of candidacy might come back, because it was an interesting loss for him in general. What we're going to do is take a break. We're going to come back and continue our conversation. I do want to get into a little bit about local politics. You know, we've looked at L.A. It's not like you and I really care about that much about L.A. We certainly don't like their football teams. But when we think about it, this has been an interesting campaign. You've helped people understand local races. So let's go ahead and take a break. We'll come right back with Dr. John Lappe and talk about that mayor's race in L.A. and why it could be a changer, not only in the midterms, but for elections in the future.

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8: And we're going to continue our conversation here in just a bit with Plymouth State University College Professor, of course, Dr. John Lappe, as we talk about certainly some of the things that we noticed in polling and how the midterms are starting to shape up as far as what are some of the key things that voters are really keened in on and what will they be voting for. So we'll talk a little bit about that as well. But I also would like to remind you, if there's ever a question you'd like us to ask a guest like Dr. Lappe, you can go ahead and reach out to us. You can call at 603-669-1370, ask Tom or tell Tom what the question is, and we'll go ahead and make sure that we ask the professor that as well. Or you can go ahead and email us ahead of time, and we'll make sure we're prepared for that question. So let's go ahead and continue our conversation back with Dr. John Lappe right here on the Morning Updates, the Week in Review. It's one of the more interesting races that is going on, and I know many people in New Hampshire have seen this fly across their desk in one way or another, is what is going on with the LA mayor's race, which is quite fascinating in the sense that you have a candidate that seems completely unfiltered in any sense. And I guess that's kind of an interesting position to be in now when you talk about it. Also, the use of video technology as it relates to AI has been one of these kind of interesting, they've certainly been interesting commercials, to say the least. But where does it stand for elections moving forward, this kind of campaign, this kind of guerrilla campaign in sense? You know, Doctor, I don't know if you've seen some of these videos. They're using Darth Vader. They're using Star Wars. They're using people. He is Pratt is completely unfiltered. Like, he just says whatever he wants to say. I guess that's just, you know, well, if I'm going to lose, I might as well lose this way. But he could win, too. Interesting campaign.
9: It is very interesting. Actually, I do think it's kind of dangerous for him that he's getting so much attention nationwide, including national MAGA influencers saying, hey, look at this guy, he's great. That's probably exactly the last thing he really wants if he wants to win the mayoral election in Los Angeles. He'd have rather this just went viral in L.A., I think, rather than go viral nationwide. He doesn't really want the connection to national Republicans or national MAGA And, you know, we usually talk about local elections as, but most local elections are nonpartisan, meaning there's no party labels on the ballot, parties don't nominate candidates, and that's true in Los Angeles as it is throughout California. In most local elections, it really is nonpartisan, mostly because there's no party labels, and the issues that local governments tend to deal with usually aren't ones that have high ideological salience to voters. It's mostly land use, how do we fill the potholes, et cetera.
10: Yeah.
9: But when you get to a city the size of Los Angeles, I mean, you talk about a city that's more people than New Hampshire, at that point, the city government is so big, doing so many things, that it starts undertaking activities that actually do have ideological salience, that
10: yes.
9: do matter to voters in that sort of things that drive them to be Democrat or Republican sort of way, and thus the nonpartisanship in places like Los Angeles kind of fall by the wayside. The importance of the local offices is obvious, and the people who are running are high profile enough that people learn what their private party affiliations are. So everybody knows Karen Bass is a Democrat and that Spencer Pratt is a Republican, and which will be an issue for him if he reaches the second round. And it did seem interesting. It seems like they would both prefer to face each other, Bass and Pratt, at the debate. They were mostly going after, and I had to read up on this in the article you sent me, they were going after the city councilman who is a progressive. Bass doesn't want to face a progressive Democrat in the runoff, and Pratt doesn't want to face another, doesn't want to face a non-incumbent in the runoff. So that was pretty fascinating.
10: Well, it is fascinating in that sense, too, that I wonder how many people are going to look at this and say, look, this is a relatively easy, inexpensive way to run a campaign if you get good at this. So you could see them emerging even here in this state. They'll say, look, it's already been set as a precedent. You're right, though, that you know there is this danger whenever you have the national politics attach themselves to the candidates. What I do find interesting across the board in the Golden State, in California, across the board, both at the mayor's race and at the governor's race, is that, you know, there is this conversation that a Republican could win either one of those seats. We'll see how that plays out when it gets actually close to the election. It's gotten so bad, of course, we saw the redistricting attempt earlier on in California earlier this year. But we also have, you know, they have the top two finalists for the governor's race are put on the ballot. They're now talking about changing that rule just for this election. And it's that kind of silliness that, you know, that 2026 is going to go down of how many roadblocks or hurdles can you put in the way and then still not disenfranchise the voters?
9: Yeah, well, I mean, we're seeing this throughout the country right now, the gerrymandering craze. And it so happens that in Republican states, it seemed to be easier per their state constitutions to gerrymander, whereas those were more of a roadblock. In California, they overcame the roadblock. In Virginia, they did not. I think the danger we have to consider here is, A, gerrymandering is all about disenfranchising voters. That's the point. It's to silence voters because you don't want them to have a voice. That's why you split Memphis in three. That's why you attach rural southern Illinois to some neighborhood in Chicago 100 miles away. It's to make sure that they don't get their voice. So, A, it's all really about that. And changing the rules as well, just because they're not giving you what you want in the short term. The thing is, we're in a state of, A, such high polarization that defeat in an election seems like a catastrophe to voters, and maybe to politicians too, rather than just a setback. So, you know, if we're talking about this next year, about, well, more Republican states are gerrymandering, which will probably be true, because with the VRA being not quite struck down, but the majority-minority districts being struck down in the South, you're going to see more Republican gerrymandering there, gaining more seats. At some point, you know, no party is going to just accept a permanent disadvantage. So they are going to barrel through the state constitution if they feel like they have to, which is dangerous. But if a party feels like the playing field isn't fair, well, they're going to shake the table, as dangerous as that is.
10: Shake the table, yeah. You're going to see a lot of T-shirts this year. It says, my district was gerrymandered, and all I got was a stupid T-shirt. Hey, before I let you go real quick, you know, I know you're not Yard Barker, are you? Yard Barker is a great New York Jets fan, fanatic fan. And Yard Barker says why the New York Jets could be a serious wild card threat in 2026. You're not Yard Barker, are you? How are you feeling about that that statement?
9: Sorry. You know, this is the Jets fans have a cycle throughout the season, and this is our optimism part of the cycle, where, you know, this is part of the year we convince ourselves, oh no, the coach is going to realize the right scheme, and these players are going to step a step forward, and these rookies will figure it out. And by October, we're going to be going, oh, this team's terrible, it's over. And then by April, we're in May, you know, we're right back where we started.
10: Okay, so you're not Yard Barker. Got it. No. There we go. Great stuff.
9: I've seen this movie before.
10: Okay, excellent. You've seen this movie. You know the end already. All right, we'll see how it plays out. Wouldn't we all be surprised? I think the East and the AFC is actually going to be pretty tough. Let's go ahead and take our break. Doctor, thanks for joining us.

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5: From ABC News, I'm Dave Packer. A suspect is dead after the Secret Service says he opened fire at a checkpoint near the White House. ABC's Allison Kosek.
6: The Secret Service says shortly after 6 p.m., a person approached the checkpoint in the area of 17th Street and Pennsylvania Avenue, removed a weapon, and began firing at officers. Secret Service police officers returned fire, striking the suspect, who was taken to a local hospital where he later died. A bystander was also struck by gunfire.
5: The Associated Press reports that law enforcement officials say the suspect was identified as 21-year-old Nasir Best. According to D.C. court records, Best was arrested in July of last year after he attempted to enter a different White House checkpoint. President Trump Saturday saying that a deal to end the three-month war with Iran is, quote, largely negotiated and would include opening the Strait of Hormuz. But two sources tell ABC News that Iran is not...
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0: in the Middle East. And so you do have Lindsey Graham, you do have Ted Cruz, both of them and others very concerned about this deal. We're going to talk about what Axios says is the exclusive tenets of this deal straight ahead on Red Eye Radio.
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0: Staying comfortable can be quite the ordeal. 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
3: Red Eye Radio. 866-90-RED-EYE is the phone number. 866-907-3339. By the way, just as we talk about, Iran and this supposed deal that I don't think is, a new milestone this weekend as the U.S. Navy has now managed to redirect or block 100 vessels from Iranian ports. You know, one of the things that we can continue to talk about is that Iran is still losing the war. Here's the thing, is that how do you define success and how do you define loss? Because, as I mentioned in the previous segment, as long as the Islamic Revolutionary Guard is still running the nation of Iran, they can claim some sort of a victory. So we can destroy their navy, we can destroy their air force, we can do all kinds of things to them, but as long as the Islamic Revolutionary Guard is still in charge, they can claim victory. And Donald Trump's detractors in this nation can claim a loss for the president. So that is also part of the conversation. You know, as Iran has closed the Strait of Hormuz and we have closed their ports, their economy is still in dire straits. But listen to this. Over the past 6 weeks, more than 15,000 soldiers, sailors, Marines, and airmen have redirected 100 vessels, disabled four, and allowed 26 humanitarian aid ships to pass, according to CENTCOM in a statement. So, you know, as this continues to unfold, I don't want to be a Danny Downer, but the more that I see the news as we have been on the air tonight, the more news comes out of Iran responding to the reporting here in America. And it's not just American reporting. I mean, it's across the world. I mean, you've got everywhere from the New York Post to the Daily Mail and the Wall Street Journal and the New York Times reporting on things that Iran has supposedly agreed to, like, for example, giving up their enriched uranium. And Iran comes back and says, yeah, we never agreed to that. I don't think they're negotiating in good faith.

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1: Dan Mendes in for Gary and Eric on this Saturday night, Sunday morning. Hope you are doing well. And we've been talking about a number of different things tonight. The two biggest stories that we've been covering, this Iran deal, which, you know, it's so interesting. Some people love it. Some people hate it. Some people hate

0: Those options include trying to cool it off from the outside in. The unified incident commander said that, think of it like an ice cube, like you're freezing it from the outside to eventually get into the inside. They also said they are consulting with people all across the country just to get some ideas and how to try to possibly get this under the control.
1: ABC's Jacqueline Lee in California. More than 50,000 people have been asked to evacuate the area. 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
4: The death toll drastically climbing from a gas explosion here in northern China. Now at least 90 people are confirmed to have died in this country's worst coal mine disaster in 16 years. Some people could actually still be trapped underground, with hundreds of rescue workers still operating at the site in Shanxi province. That's about a 7-hour drive south from here in Beijing. Now, officials said 247 people were on duty at the time of the explosion.
1: ABC's Britt Clendett in Beijing. The World Health Organization sounding the alarm about the growing Ebola outbreak in Central Africa.
5: There are now nearly 750 suspected cases, including 177 suspected deaths in the Democratic Republic of Congo. The UN Health Agency upgrading its risk assessment for the spread in the country to very high.
1: ABC's Alex Prochet. A U.S. Army veteran injured in the line of duty and his family received a special gift just ahead of the Memorial Day holiday.
6: A dream coming true for Captain Luis Avila and his wife, Claudia.
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6: The Gary Sinise Foundation and Wells Fargo teaming up at America's Ball for the Mall Gala in Washington, D.C. to present the Avilas with a surprise gift, an accessible car.
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1: 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I'm Dave Packer, ABC News.
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0: Good morning, gardeners. It's Sunday morning. It's time for your favorite gardener and mine, Patrick Parent. 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
1: Good morning, gardeners. Welcome to the Parent Family Garden Club. I'm your host, Patrick Parent. 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

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And again, any way you want to get a hold of us, love to be able to help you out. We'll get you on air, get you your answers that you need this time of year in your garden. Number of things we're going to discuss today. A lot of what's going on out there in the garden, what we can be adding to the garden at this point. And for my fellow New Englanders, a lot of us are at that point where our last frost date has gone by. It seems crazy to even think that about the last frost date as this week. We had in my house had a couple days where it was over 90. I'll tell you, that was something else, considering we are still in spring. We had two straight days of 90 plus degrees, and it was rough. I feel bad for all the lawns and gardens out there, because it was oppressive. It was terrible. So, we'll be making up for some of that heat in some of our plants. Hopefully you didn't see a lot of flagging or issues on your plants. I had a few in my yard that kind of just said, all right, we can't do it right now, it's too hot. And they kind of showed that flagging, which meant, watering was definitely necessary. But it's cooling back down for a little bit, getting more average temperatures. I saw for the week ahead, we are in the 70s, which I'll take 70s a lot more than the 90 degree days. I don't know what it is, but a couple 90 degree days and it just zaps you. You literally just feel like, all right, I just can't do anymore. And so I wasn't thinking gardening. I was thinking, all right, let's just get through this. But, this upcoming week, the Memorial Day weekend, the temperatures are staying more spring-like. So it's good for our plants. It's good for us to really get out there and be able to do a little bit more work. Because like I was just saying, it was hard to want to do anything in the garden for a couple days. And the couple days after, as you're recovering from it. It's just one of those things that it comes with time. But the great news from all of this is we can start planting outside. Last frost date is over. That means everything's outside. And you might have to spot check here and there if we get a random day in the below 50, but I don't foresee that happening. But it could, right? Because who thought in the middle of May we were going to have 90s? So it could go the opposite way. But New England, we're finally in that spot where just about everyone, I'd say probably northern Vermont, New Hampshire, northern Maine, might be another week or two, but we're really there officially, right? On the map, it says, certain zones is till May 20th. It's come and gone, right? So frost date is over with. Get everything out there. Now, while we're planting here, it brings up a lot of things that I've been thinking about is, how are we maintaining our gardens? What are we doing? I do a bunch of reading on soil, just because one, I'm very interested in it, and two, I find that it is the most almost complicated part of some of this. Some might think that the pests and all those are very complicated. To me, those are a little bit easier, considering I can just look at it and say, depending upon the way it
eats the plant, whether it's piercing, sucking, or chewing insect, you can go from one chemical to another, oil-based or non-oil-based, right? And so that's an easy one for me. Whereas soil, to a lot of people,

sort of enriching mulch. I would really love to see you do something to feed your soil. Now, feeding your soil doesn't necessarily need to be fertilizer, although fertilizer will work with the microbes and feed the soil that way, but give it something to enrich it. And that needs to be done, you know, at the time of planting or even just after the time of planting. I'm a big proponent myself of making sure that the organic material that is in your soil is at a higher level. Right? High level is, and I'm not talking 100%. I would never want you to plant in 100% compost or one of those. It would just not be beneficial by any means. I've seen soil tests that basically they give you all the information and they say, do not plant directly in. So that is out of the realms here. But if you were to look at a soil test in your area, a lot of times the organic material in there is well under 10%. It's usually close to 3 to 5. Rarely do you see those samples with close to 10% organic material. And that tells me a few things. But the biggest thing for me is it shows that there's not enough organic material in pretty much everybody's soil. And you pretty much can't put too much. Although, when somebody is to say that, somebody's sitting there saying, oh yeah, watch this. I accept your challenge. So, what I really say is, adding each year is never going to be too much. You know, adding a consistent amount to enrich that soil. Again, whether it be compost, cow manure, something along those lines, it will benefit it. There's a lot of mulches out there that will do the same thing. There's enriching mulches. There's mulches that have a combination of the pine bark and compost in it, put together so that it slowly breaks down. It feeds the soil, but also protects the plants with weed suppression. So there's a lot of options out there for product to put down. But if you've planted your veggie garden or a perennial garden or an annual garden at this point, you can still add it. If you haven't, it's the perfect time to put it in. Whether it be to top dress and then till it in, or to just put it directly in the planting hole when you're planting and mixing it in with that existing soil. So it's definitely, you know, up to you and what you want to do, but organic material is huge when it comes to helping the nitrate, the microbes in the soil survive. So that when you use the fertilizer, you use something as an additive for the plant, the fertilizer goes to the microbes will expand, they will do their job and help get back to the root system, allowing the plant to get bigger shoots, leaves, and flowers, right? We want it to be able to get that uptake of the fertilizer that you're putting down. You know, I think I mentioned a couple weeks ago, the price of fertilizer will probably go up in the fall on a heavy amount just based on, you know, what's going on in the world. You know, the price of gas is going up there, and fertilizer is going to be there too. And so we want, when we put our fertilizer down, to work, not just get stuck there and sit around, right? We want it to work for us. So that's why we take care of those microbes and work our way into the soil by adding that organic material to go with the fertilizer. So there's plenty more to come today. We're really just getting started. So if you have some questions, give us a call at 339-645-0201. We're going to take a break. We'll be back in a few.

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0: 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And I'm really interested in hearing the stories behind the different CEOs that come on to the show.
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2: 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Communication is the key to getting a job done in my field. 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
3: That has a ton of different products that you can use. Now, normally, you know, I talk a lot about just the straight soil moist that they have. But I wanted you guys to take a look. There are other products out there. There is the mycorrhizae product that they carry, right? It can be in flower beds, in the garden, what have you. But it's a beneficial mycorrhizae fungus that really has, I think it's 7 or 8 different species that adapt to the wide range of plants that you put in. So basically, it doesn't always know the plant right away, but then when it gets there, it's like, oh, that's this one, it needs this, and goes that way, which is kind of crazy. Anyways, they have multiple sizes of it, but it's an 8 to 9 month timed release fertilizer, and it's also got the soil moist water storing polymers in it. And you can get it in a 1 pound jar, but it is it's an awesome product. You know, the mycorrhizae is super beneficial of what we need in our soil. You know, talked about the nutrients, it talked about the organic material, but mycorrhizae getting added to the soil will then help that root system even more. So it attacks the root system in a beneficial way and allows them to expand to get all those other ingredients that are in the soil. So the microbes that we were just talking about, this goes hand in hand with it. So it is something that will go deep into the soil. The fertilizer to it is a 3-3-3. So 3 nitrogen, 3 phosphorus, 3 potassium. So it is very minimal. It's not like a heavy duty fertilizer that you're, you know, overdoing it. But it is definitely a great one to be added to your soil. Now, if you want to just stick with the straight soil moist, that is perfectly fine. The soil moist is the little polymers that will grow about 200 times the size, will hold, 200 times the size and the weight of water, right? What will happen from there is it will slowly release the water from those polymers to the plant as needed. It's not just going to absorb it and then let it go. It will absorb it and slowly over time. And when I say over time, it actually can last in the soil a few seasons. It's not just about a one and done type thing. And the reason why I'm talking about it now, yes, you've probably had some rain. You know, we're scheduled to have some rain, you know, once or twice this week. But we're probably and most likely going to have that drought conditions later in the season. And it usually hits us about July and August. Now let's give it some time to store up some of that moisture, get to that high level, that 200 times the size, so it can slowly release during the months of July and August when it gets to the point where we can't water. By getting it now, gets it ready to slowly work its way. You will see a dramatic change in how you water, whether it be in your garden, your perennials, vegetables,

0: Hanging baskets, your potted plants. 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Again, I know it's going to happen. Anyways, we're going to take another break here. If you have some questions, you can email us. 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We're going to take a break here. We'll be back in a few.
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0: 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One more time now, y'all. Come on.
1: Portions of this program may have been previously recorded.
2: And welcome back to the Parent Family Garden Club. Our phone number here is 339-645-0201. Again, 339-645-0201. And we've been talking a lot about just some things to do this spring to add to your soil to get it better. Talked about some microbes. We've talked about additives for mycorrhizae and soil moist. I want to talk about a little bit about a fertilizer that I think is a great one for you to use. Now, I have known this company since I was little. I remember, and I still talk to one of the owners, Sandy, and we reminisce about a story from when I was 8 years old. Now, Sandy and his sister own Neptune's Harvest. They're out of Gloucester, Mass., right? Neptune's Harvest is an incredible product, incredible everything that it does. Now, it's one of my favorite memories, especially just going to the Boston Flower Show and the Flower and Home and Garden Show. Now, I used to go with my dad all the time to go to his talks. Would just help him, one, kind of stay awake while he was driving to and from the shows, and just to kind of learn and hang out with my dad. And I remember this one time specifically. I can't remember the age. I think I was 8 or 9. So at that age, you're kind of, I want to be on my own, even though you don't know it. Looking back, you're like, oh, wish you had done certain things. But I went with him to the Home and Garden Show, and he said, hey, I need you to do me a favor. And it's a favor for a friend of mine, and it's a sponsor of the show. And that was Neptune's Harvest. And Sandy's sister, Anne, had went skiing and broke both of her legs. And they had a booth in the flower show selling the Neptune's Harvest. And they couldn't be there. They needed somebody to man the booth. And I'll tell you, I think that was one of the first times that I was like really introduced to this product thoroughly and got a good understanding of the product. Now, it's a liquid form in most spots. That is a concentrate that you need to mix to go on to the plants. But one of the coolest things about this is the whole story. So this Neptune's Harvest, their fish fertilizer, they have a fish and seaweed, or just a seaweed, a kelp. They have a number of different types. But they are actually a fishing company that has the fertilizer on the side. And I don't know if you've ever seen it, but if you Google or even go onto their website at neptunesharvest.com, they have a commercial with Anne talking about how the idea of using the fish into the soil helps grow. It's great. She's got the thick accent, and that's how she talks. So, and anybody outside of Massachusetts, New England, you might think, yeah, we have a funny voice, but well, so does everybody else. Anyways, she talks about using what was left of the fish as fertilizer. And that's what this company does. They use whatever is left after they've filleted it. They use the remaining parts of the fish to go back into the soil. Fish aren't in the soil, they're in the water. But to go into the soil to feed the plants, to build them for us. So what the crazy thing here is a lot of people are like, oh, you're harming the fish. Well, the fish are being farmed. It is what it is. There's a lot of people who like seafood. But a lot of those companies will just take what's left and throw it out. They'll throw it in the ocean, or they'll just get rid of it. Whereas Neptune's Harvest looked at this and said, hey, we need to do something with this. So it's great how it's a full circle type moment here, right? So they take everything that's left over and they put it in, you know, mix it together, break it down, and create these fertilizers. And now they have one that I think is the top of the line because it's their version of an all-purpose type fertilizer, right? It's their fish and seaweed fertilizer. Comes in a blue bottle. Comes in a pint, quart, gallon, and a 5-gallon bucket. So you can get it in multiple different ways. But again, this is from fish and seaweed. And then there's some phosphoric acid and potassium hydroxide, which is actually used as an aquatic plant extract. So again, all of it is organic here. And the mixture is everything that our plants want. And so it's taking the ocean and putting it into the plants to help feed them. And it's not something that's just for one type of plant, right? There's house plants, outdoor plants. You can put it when it's germinating seeds. You can even help in a compost. The thing is here is it's getting everything ready for the plant to take it up. Now, for outdoor plants, it is something that you mix in a gallon of water, and you can actually feed every 1 to 2 weeks. Being organic, it doesn't have a long-term residual. And so that's why you can fertilize every couple weeks and not burn the plant. You can actually, what's really a cool thing here is it's not just about feeding the soil, it can actually is considered a foliar feed. And so what you would do is you would actually spray the leaves on the tops and bottom until they're wet and allow it to happen, allow it to just dry off. And you want to do that, you know, in the morning, early morning, or late in the day when it's not as hot, right? Either way, it's not just a soil food, it's a foliar food, and it works great for vegetables. It has been used on a number of the largest pumpkins over at the Topsfield Fair in Massachusetts. They have the large pumpkins that come in, and a lot of people use Neptune's Harvest. And again, it's organic. It's an organic product for you to use on all these things, where for the longest time, when people heard organic, they were like, organic, I love to do it, but it doesn't give my plants what it needs. Well, this product here shows you exactly what's doing, and it gives you great results. Now, the other cool thing, I wouldn't say it's a cool thing. The other thing to think about when it comes to the Neptune's Harvest, the one, you know, side effect is use everything you can once you've mixed it in a container. Okay. Now, think about this. Like I told you, it's fish. It's fish that's ground up. It's seaweed that's ground up. It's going to have a smell eventually. So if you leave it in a watering can mixed and leave it for a couple days and you walk outside and you smell a rotten ocean, it's usually that. It's not going to be the case when you water it into the soil. It's not going to be bad. It's if it sits in a container just contained, right? So that's one of the downfalls, but I'll tell you, I have seen great results in gardens, whether it be veggie, annual gardens. They are all over and they do some great product, some great things for our plants, right? This combination from the beginning of this of the show today, talking about adding some sort of compost to help the microbes, then working to have the mycorrhizae with the soil moist additive, and then this fertilizer as a combination of the three, I'll tell you, it's top of the line. You're going to have a lot of success with this. And you're going to see a huge difference compared to previous years if you haven't done it. And these are all things that aren't going to cost you a lot. They're not going to hurt your budget. These are things that you can do very easily without having to spend hundreds upon hundreds of dollars for this. So, I know that costs of things are going up. We're looking at things and deciding what I'm going to do. I mean, the garden industry for the past few years has been a huge, we're bringing back the Victory Garden from old times. The Victory Garden came after the World Wars or during the World Wars, where we were doing a lot for ourselves, planting in our own homes, getting things that we were going to consume, so that way we had them and we weren't, worrying about what was going to happen. Well, that's happening and it's been happening the past few years. But what makes me nervous with all the prices rising is how much longer are people going to be able to do this and afford it? So that's why just a few of these things for your long term are going to pay dividends to reap the benefits when it comes to your harvest, right? For this harvest, you got to do everything leading up to it. Now, quick little story from this, but part of this makes you think, I work in a retail environment. In retail, you're supposed to be a season ahead. Well, that kind of goes the same in the garden. We need to be a season ahead on our vegetables and herbs and our flowers to look at it and say, I got to put in some work now so that season when it needs to harvest and when it needs to be, good tomatoes, good cucumbers, good flowers, so it's going to be strong then. We got to put the work in early, and that's where it comes back to the soil, taking care of it, adding this the mycorrhizae, fertilizing. And then on top of it, you want to throw a protolizer in there and give the soil probiotics. I mean, that's that right there. That's a combination like no other. You put the four of those together and you are going to have so much success in your garden this year. You're going to be telling me next year it was the best garden I've had. But you got to follow a few of those steps. You got to put the work in early to get those results later on. And so, I bring this up because in New England, we're just getting started. In a lot of the other parts of the country, you're ahead of us. But you can still do some of these things. The soil additive, by adding compost, it can be a top dress. It can slowly seep into the soil. Soil moist with mycorrhizae, same thing, can be mixed in. The fertilizer should be done every couple of weeks in the growing season. And then the protolizer is that additive once a month when there aren't, a lot of issues. But if we're seeing stress, it can be every couple of weeks. So that combination, it used to be like a 1-2 punch. This is a 1-2-3 knockout punch with the fourth to get great products in your home garden. And it's not going to cost you an arm and a leg, right? A lot of these products can be stored. A lot of these things can stay consistently as long as you put them in cool, dry areas. And it's not going to be a huge problem. Anyways, we're going to take another break here. We'll change some subjects, figure a few things out. Stay tuned. We'll be back in a few.
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0: and welcome back to the Parent Family Garden Club. Our phone number here is 339-645-0201. Again, 339-645-0201. And you can call or text that number, and we will do everything we can to help you out. Now that we're planting outside, you know, we're at that point where if we haven't grown something from seed at this point, we're moving on to plants that are in the six packs or the 4-inch or the 6-inch or the patio plants. We're going to the stores and buying certain products to put in the soil for the plants, whether it be tomatoes, cucumbers, watermelons, all the different types of herbs. You know, any of those things can be done at this point. And all the same types of conversations that we've had this whole hour will help you get there. So it's not just about, you know, all the things you've done, but it's about picking the right product for you. Now, tomatoes are a very popular vegetable that people will plant in their home. And you know, I'll tell you, just working in the garden centers, watching, you know, looking square footage wise in a greenhouse, especially at the garden center I work at, you look at how much of what product is where. And tomatoes take up at least half of the space that everything else does in that, you know, vegetable section. There are so many different tomato varieties out there. You know, I was planning on trying to get like a good number of tomatoes, but it's infinite. There's so many different varieties. Obviously, it's not infinite, but there are so many on how, you know, depends on how you want them. Do you want them small? Do you want them large? Do you want them heirloom? Do you want them, you know, new school? What are you looking for? You know, are you making sauce with them? Or are you making gravy? Are you slicing these tomatoes for sandwiches, or you're putting them in salads? All the different, you know, options here when it comes to tomatoes. And I'll tell you, you know, tomatoes are one of those ones that sometimes can have some issues, right? And it's part of one of the things we need to look at now. Tomatoes are heavy calcium feeders. They need the calcium to help prevent what's called blossom end rot. So blossom end rot, I'm sure a lot of you know what it is, but it's when the tomato, and it doesn't have to be fully ripe, it could be green, the base of it has a spot that looks like rot. And it's usually, you know, circular or, you know, odd shaped, but it actually can look, it's very soft and rotten, obviously. It's a rot. But this happens due to the lack of calcium that is in the soil. And so it goes back to the additives. Well, what can we do? Well, one thing, one product out in there is like a ocean type compost. Now, Coast of Maine has a great product called Lobster Compost. Lobster compost is great because the lobster itself has what's called chitin. Chitin is actually works with calcium. It's a calcium additive. So the chitin that is in the lobster, that the shell that gets broken down into the compost, actually helps give back some calcium to the soil. So it goes on what you need to add with that additive. So going back to the compost, if you're in your garden and you're looking to do certain vegetables and you're doing tomatoes that do happen to get this disease, think about using lobster compost. Or think about what you can add for calcium to keep it to the point where it needs to be. Now, it's not just about the calcium deficiencies. It is about the soil, you know, pH levels and everything that needs to be there. And in the next upcoming segment, we'll talk a little bit more about it. Because it's not just tomatoes. It can actually be peppers, squash, and eggplant. So, you know, you look at the beginning of this conversation when I said tomatoes take up about half. Well, peppers of that other half is about a quarter, and squash and eggplant are another quarter. The rest is just some of the, you know, the lettuces and all the veggies and herbs. So it's an interesting combination here to think about. And we got to take a break. We will be back in a few.
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5: From ABC News, I'm Brian Clark. President Trump says a deal to end the war with Iran's largely been negotiated but is not done. ABC's Alex Brochet says there are many questions for the president, who is under some pressure.
6: They want to settle so badly.
7: What's unclear is if this agreement includes a deal on uranium enrichment, missiles, or nuclear dust. It's been 2 months since Trump vowed to obliterate Iran's power plants within 48 hours if Iran didn't fully open the Strait of Hormuz. The strait is still closed and the cost is hitting home with gas prices soaring. But Trump insists that pain will be short-lived.
6: By the way, the oil prices are going to tumble as soon as I finish up with Iran.
7: But it's not just gas at the pump. Food and airfare are also surging because of the war.
5: And a source familiar with the situation tells ABC News there's serious concern and disappointment in Israel towards a potential deal. The man who opened fire outside of a White House security checkpoint Saturday was shot and killed by officers who returned fire, and ABC's Selena Wang says there's more information about the man's past encounters with law enforcement regarding the White House.
8: He encountered law enforcement in June 2025 for blocking a point of entry at the White House. He was detained and involuntarily committed for a mental evaluation. 1 month later, he was arrested after he attempted to enter a White House checkpoint, telling officers he was Jesus Christ and that he wanted to get arrested.
5: A state of emergency in Orange County, California, as crews work to cool a damaged storage tank with a dangerous chemical inside. County Fire Captain Wei Hao Wong.
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5: And fears of an explosion led to more than 50,000 evacuations. 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
5: Russian officials launched a massive drone and missile attack against Ukraine using high-powered hypersonic missiles. ABC's Lama Hassan has more from London.
13: Kyiv's mayor Vitaly Klitschko saying the capital came under heavy attack and at least 4 people were killed and more than 100 others injured across the country. That number is expected to rise. And this comes after Putin was threatening to retaliate after accusing Ukraine of carrying out a deadly attack on a student dormitory in an occupied part of eastern Ukraine, killing 21 51 people.
5: Today's one of the biggest days of the year for auto racing, but the Indianapolis 500 and Coke 600 will be marred by the sudden death last week of Kyle Busch. The NASCAR legend will be remembered at both events, and ABC's Morgan Norwood says Busch's family has now revealed that the 41-year-old died from sepsis caused by pneumonia.
8: Busch's cause of death also raising questions about whether something may have been wrong weeks before he was rushed to the hospital. On May 10th, Busch requesting medical help at a race at Watkins Glen. And 1 week later, Busch back on the track, pushing through to win the Truck Series event at Dover.
5: State media in China says the operators of a coal mine where more than 80 workers were killed in an explosion have been detained as an investigation into the cause continues. And 23 people in Serbia were detained after clashes erupted between groups of protesters and riot police after a large anti-government rally in Belgrade. I'm Brian Clark, ABC News.
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0: Good morning, gardeners. It's Sunday morning. It's time for your favorite gardener and mine, Patrick Parent. Get yourself a cup of coffee and get out a notebook because it's time to solve all your gardening problems.
1: Good morning, gardeners. Welcome to the Parent Family Garden Club. I'm your host, Patrick Parent, and we got about another hour left in the show. And I'm here to help you out with all your gardening questions and needs. We are talking about a lot of the good stuff. Good stuff in my opinion, but we're talking about what we can do to get the great stuff at the end of our veggie gardens, our plantings, whether it be perennials, annuals. We've really done a number in talking about the soil today, and we're going to continue talking about that as the show progresses. But before we get into that, there's a couple things I want you to be able to do. I want you to get a hold of us. There's a couple ways to do that. You can call us at 339-645-0201. Again, 339-645-0201. You can text that number as well, or you can email us. Our email address here is parentfamilygc@gmail.com. 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And again, I'd love to hear from you guys, see what I can help you out. I come up with a number of different topics that we can discuss each week. Again, I'd love to hear from you. Now, I know that it is a holiday weekend, so a lot of you guys are spending some time with the families. You know, it is kind of, you know, the first, I wouldn't call it the first official sign of summer to come, but a lot of people will use this. They'll travel, they'll go out and enjoy. But for those of you listening or who are going to listen in a future date, we got to be thinking about what we're doing in our garden right now. Now, in the last segment, if you heard us in the first hour, we were talking about blossom end rot when it comes to tomatoes. I said right at the end there that it's not just about your tomatoes. These can actually happen to your peppers, squash, eggplant. Now, I had a couple things here to tell you on how we can fix that. We talked about the calcium. But calcium isn't the only thing that causes an issue with your tomatoes. It actually has to do with a lack of water and your cultivation practices on how you take care of it. So what happens with blossom end rot is tomatoes have little yellow flowers, right? And it starts right at the base of that, where the young tomato is. It's about halfway through that it's matured that you start to notice the spots. And again, they're usually on the bottom of it. So when it's hanging down, you'll see it on the underside or sometimes even on the side. And it kind of just has a blackish brown flattened look to it. The tomato's not rounded. It's got a flat bottom. Now, here's the thing. It can be fixed. And it's not something that is going to spread amongst plants or from tomato to tomato on the same plant. It could just be certain ones. So that those are some things that are, you know, bonus signs here. This isn't just a, you know, it's not just like, oh, okay, it has it. We got to get rid of it. Not the case here. And so let's talk about watering techniques on tomatoes. Tomatoes have a lot of water inside them. They do need the water to grow. Okay. And in the spring really is when they're growing fast because it's got the cooler temperatures usually, and it doesn't have that hot heat. So we're putting a lot of growth in the plant. We're looking at the plant, and it feels like it doubles overnight just from the size of it. But when they're growing at this point, if the roots dry out, or have an issue, that's when some of these problems like blossom end rot and possibly tomato blight could happen. So when those roots dry out this quickly, it sends the plant into stress. When there's stress there, the tomatoes won't fully develop. Now, a tomato needs about an inch of water every week during that springtime growing season. And then once it starts to fruit, it's about 2 inches per week. So, you know, it could even be more. But it's all going to depend on the weather. But water is a huge, super important aspect for tomatoes. It is something that will help get the size, the juiciness that you want from the tomato. And so it is very important to, one, not let them

have an acidic soil, look at a pelletized garden lime, whether it be a natural alternative garden lime or whether it be a fast-acting lime that you can find at a lot of different garden centers. A lot of times with these, they will have some calcium in that limestone, right? So it's adding some of that calcium to get where it needs to be while raising the pH level. Now you need to look at the fertilizers, whether it be the 555 all-purpose plant food from Natural Alternative, or it can be the Neptune's Harvest that we discussed in the previous hour. But those guys are ones that we need to take a look at using. But realize you can overfeed. And that's why the lower numbers when it comes to tomatoes are your best bet. I mean, you could also look at using tomato tone from Espolma. There are a number of options of fertilizer out there. All are great options for you. All are needed when it comes to having the best tomatoes. Okay, so take a look at it. Take a look at making sure you fertilize. Now, another thing to do. Now, if it's planted in a garden, this is something that could happen often. You need to take a look at when you're doing some cleaning, how you're weeding around the plants. Now, if you have some weeds that are very close, you're going to make sure you do this hand weeding versus mechanically or using an instrument to rip the weeds out. Because what you could be doing if it's too close is you're damaging that root system that the tomato has developed. And so it's basically taking a chunk out of it. And that's going to cause some blossom end rot in the long term. Now, damaging the roots also stresses out the plant, which leads to it trying to absorb water as quick as possible. And it also affects how it uptakes calcium. So all of these things hand in hand could be, you know, detrimental to the plant. Now, as we mentioned earlier, using a product along the lines of like an enriching mulch might be a great benefit for you. The enriching mulch will have some sort of organic material in it, but it's also about the mulch that's there. The mulch putting on top of the mulch, on top of the soil, will help keep some of that moisture in. It will keep the weeds out or cut back on the amount of weeds that you get. But what it will do is really keep that root system where and keep the water where it needs to be with that root system versus anywhere else. Now, another, you know, a final thing to really take a look at when it comes to blossom end rot on your tomatoes, and there's a couple other things to add to it too, but is if you start to see some of these unhealthy tomatoes that have these issues, just remove it from the vine because it's taking energy away from the rest of the plant. The plant is focusing on it when it shouldn't be. Let it focus on the good tomatoes that are around them, so that the rest of your vegetables can be healthy and, you know, remain growing. And we gotta take a break here. We'll be back in a few.

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And I'd love to hear from you guys. We're talking a bit about tomatoes. It's one of the most popular plants

0: that you have in a vegetable garden. We talked about blossom end rot. Want to talk a little bit about another prominent issue that you might have out there, which is the tomato blight. Now, tomato blight is caused by a fungus. And what it does is it's not just specifically to tomatoes, but it can be to potato plants as well. What they'll do is they'll lose their fruit, their leaves, and just the overall health. And it's a very quick moving fungus, right? These fungus can actually germinate within 2 hours to as fast as 30 minutes, depending upon the conditions. Now, with the temperatures, once they get to 80 to 85, with moisture such as rain, from the irrigation, fog, the morning dew, all those things together can cause the issue. But how can we prevent some of these things from happening? Because this is something, again, that's very common. Now let's think about what happens with rain or irrigation or how you're watering. If you have an irrigation system where the water is coming from up above, or you are just watering from up above in general, when the water hits the ground at a high rate, it bounces up from the ground and hits the leaves, and it sits there and it splashes, because what happens is these spores are living in the soil. So when the water hits it, it splashes the ground, hits the spore, moves the soil from the soil up to the lower leaves of the plant, which then spreads to the rest of the tomato itself. Now, you might be saying, how can this happen? How is it there? Well, it's not just, it's there. It's been there. And if you've had it previously in that soil, it can sit there for a while. It can be moved by water, wind, insects, animals, us. So it's not just a one that you're like, oh, the wherever I bought this, this is where it happened. Not the case. It can be spread in a million different ways. This isn't just a one and done type thing. But if you start to see it on your plant, you need to act immediately. We need to trim off those affected branches. And make sure when you're removing any of those, you're cleaning your pruners or not touching the healthy plants with the affected ones. So again, this is, not just on tomatoes. This blight could actually be on potato plants, and it could be on peppers as well, okay? So how do we fix it? How do we take care of it? There's a couple theories, a couple ways to do this. One, the biggest one, is when we're watering tomatoes, peppers, potatoes, we do not ever want to use overhead watering. We don't want to use a sprinkler system. We don't want to use all those extras. We want to water by hand and let the water be on the ground, okay? By watering properly, it is a great start, and you're more than likely not to have the blight, okay? But there are some other things that we can be doing. But, it's not just about watering. We need to look at and say, when we do plant these tomatoes, how close to the ground are some of the leaves? Are the leaves touching the ground? Are they always kind of, they're long enough that they're touching the soil? Well, that's an easy one for the soil fungus to move up. How do we get rid of those? Well, it's very simple. Those ones are easy to pinch, and you can pinch those prior to anything happening. Because the main aspect of moving it that I've seen is plants on the plants is watering and wind. Now, if there's no leaves on the lower part of the tomato close to the soil, that soil-borne fungus will have a hard time getting to the plant. There's a lot more to this to come, so stay tuned. We'll be back in a few.
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5: 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Love to hear from you guys. See what's going on in your garden. See how we can help you out. We've been talking a bit about tomato blight. Been talking about some issues with tomatoes in general.

0: general that you might see in the upcoming weeks. And we talked about how you water, and we talked about the leaves touching the ground. You know, one way to do this is, since it's soil borne, is to make sure you're putting some sort of mulch over the under the tomato, but around the base of it, so it kind of traps any fungus that could be there in. Now, yes, fungus can move through some of the organic material, it can do all those things, but it's going to take some of the chance that this happening away. It's also going to make it that when the water bounces off of the wood, it's, you know, if it does bounce up, it's not having soil contact first. It will also hold the moisture in when you water to keep that plant healthier, because the blight will happen to weaker plants, and it can happen earlier. One other thing to be thinking about with this is, how do we structure the plant itself? And there's an easy way to do that when it comes to tomatoes. Tomato plants should be pruned early in a way like a lollipop. Now, a lollipop has a stick on the bottom, and depending upon the size, if you want a Willy Wonka type size, you have a giant lollipop at the top, or if you go with the Dum Dums, there's a small one. But we're looking to have that giant Willy Wonka type tomatoes, so the top is going to be big, the bottom is going to be mostly a stick. Now, I'm not saying we do 4 feet up, but the first foot or so, those leaves are not very beneficial for the plant in the long term. Once it's started to grow, it's gotten a few levels up, there's a multiple whorls of leaves, the lower parts are no longer needed. You're not getting the fruit from it. The other thing that's unnecessary when it comes to the leaves are some of the ones directly in the middle. When a plant grows, sometimes it can have a lot of leaves that are just in the center. Well, what that does is that holds moisture in, it keeps some of the sunlight out of the plant, and so those need to be removed as well, so that the airflow can get through there. So if the plant does get wet and there's water sitting there, it has an opportunity to dry out and not for any of the, you know, rotting type aspects to happen. So all of these things can be done early and take a look at helping that plant. Now, the big thing out of all of this here is, if you do see the blight happen, it will affect, you know, the long term of the plants. And so you need to remove the plant and get rid of it. It's not something you want to put in a compost pile. You want to get rid of this completely and get as much of the plant debris and foliage to go with it. Okay? And this is something that, once you've gotten it in the trash, like I said, get rid of it, because it can go from plant to plant. This is where that plant to plant happens. And so make sure it doesn't touch other plants. Make sure it doesn't leave anything in the soil there by the droppings of it, right? You can't get all the roots out. It happens. I get it. But what can you do to take care of those areas? Well, you could actually try to kill that fungus that's left in the soil by, you know, covering it in a black fabric, a black trash bag, something that will help cook the soil there, so it will kill the soil-borne fungus and those pathogens that are in the soil itself. Because like we said, it stays in the soil. It can go from season to season. So if you have it, it's not just about getting rid of the plant, it's about getting rid of it in the soil. And so look at those areas and then get a thick black trash bag. Get one of those like leaf, the black plastic trash bags that they say are for leaves, which doesn't make sense to me because we want to put those in biodegradable bags, but they have those ones because they're thicker. Don't cut the plastic. You want it double-sided. Just use the bag as it is and place that on the ground. Put a couple rocks or something to hold the plastic down, and then let Mother Nature do its thing, because the sun is going to beat down on that black plastic. It's going to heat that soil up to the point where it will end up killing that fungus that's sitting there. Okay. Now, this could just be one plant. It could be two. But make sure the rest of your plants don't have it. And if they don't, we want to make sure they're healthy. You know, use the fertilizers we discussed in the first hour. But use also protolyzer. Protolyzer is a great additive for when plants are stressed out or have a disease like this, to make sure it can fight it. It's giving it the energy. It's giving it the extra oomph. It's helping it so that it is stronger and more powerful against it. Because when a plant is weak, funguses, insects, everything prey on it because it's easier to do. But when a plant is strong, it's healthy, it's more likely to fight back. And so using the protolyzer, using the fertilizers, having them work hand in hand to build that root system to be so strong that that soil-borne fungus isn't going to affect it. Now, one final thing on the blight. If you are just pruning certain parts of it because you think you can get ahead of it, or if you've pruned the plant to cut it in any way, make sure you clean the tools that you used. Wipe them down. Maybe use a Clorox wipe, right? Because we want to kill any of the spores that might have sat on there. The other thing, think about what you use to plant. These are all reasons at the end of the season to clean your tools when you're done with them. Wash them off, wipe them down using warm water, some sort of antibacterial type soap. You could even use vinegar, right? So by cleaning them in the fall, you're also getting rid of everything to start the season. Because if you have a diseased plant now, you dug it up, you left it on the soil, it's coming back next year. So, you know, it's about the tools too. And as I said, there are so many ways that this happens. It's not just one. The plant doesn't always have it when you purchase it. It could be something as simple as it was on a tool that you used last year and you didn't clean it. You know, the back of a shovel where the handle goes in, and there's usually like the where that handle shows on the shovel, there's some dirt stuck in there. That's one of the spots where it could just be sitting. You know, you might have cleaned the front, but look on that little spot where the actual shovel and the handle, or the rake and the handle, any of those tools go together. Little things like that, that's where those spores can sit, right? So it's about cleaning up too. It's not just about saying, all right, I got rid of it. Clean everything else around it. Make sure that the garden is, you know, sterile to a point, right? Now, to go back just really quick to sterilizing the garden from if it has the fungus in that area, I didn't really tell you how long to do this. It can take about 6 weeks plus. You know, I'd say it happened in June. I'd leave it there all of June, all of July, and maybe take it off in August. But the longer, the better. The more likely the sun's going to take it. It's not something that is going to be only a couple weeks, right? We also don't want to put anything on top of it other than things to hold it down. We're not adding mulch. We want the plastic to heat up from the sun to cook the soil underneath it. Okay. I know we're doom and gloom here when it comes to some of these plants, but what I One of the reasons why I bring these up, and last week when I was talking about beneficial insects, and the week before talking about, you know, things that could happen in the garden and the bad things that could, you know, happen with insects and pests, is I want to give you a heads up for things to look out for. What this is called is IPM, Integrated Pest Management. Integrated Pest Management is one of the first things I learned in college about the garden. And it was taught by a professor that was teaching us about bugs. And his whole point to this was sometimes just observing and doing something ahead of time is a lot better than going in and spraying something with a chemical to fix an issue. And part of IPM is just writing everything down and watching and seeing what happens. And then those next seasons, doing something to help prevent it or take care of it. Now, if you've listened to me for a while, one of the biggest things that I talk about is using less of products, preventative maintenance. I talk about the disease control for your lawn, Infuse. And it has the perfect example on the back of the bag. If you're using it as a preventative, you're using half the rate. Whereas if you're using it as a curative, it's about double the rate because of the amount of time in between each application. And so preventative, we're using a lot less of a chemical than curative when it's almost quadruple the amount at the end of the day. And that's where that integrated pest management comes into play. That's why getting some sort of garden journal or taking pictures year after year and knowing what's going on in your garden so that you can prevent it from happening. So you're not using those heavy products. We're in, you know, I know I'm in it and a lot of people are in it. We're so busy with everything we do that preventative maintenance type thing doesn't seem to happen. We're looking to fix it because it just needs to get done. But doing a few of these things is going to allow you to actually have to do less. Because a curative, you are just doing it so much more and more often that it takes more time than if you did something as a preventative. Now, these are wise words that I wish I had known when I was a kid, right? Some of these things you look back and you're like, oh, I wish I could have done this. Or, you know, if I had just learned this earlier, I wouldn't have had to worry about this and that. It's all things that as time happens, you're sitting there saying, yeah, I'm just going to deal with it in the time. Some of these things can help you get ahead of it. And that's why I bring up a lot of these topics. Now, we're going to take a break. We'll come back, wrap up the show, put a nice little bow on it. So stay tuned. We'll be back in a few.
1: 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Now get up. All your gear that's on the ground, that's what you're not going to have in a fight.
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Our phone number here is 339-645-0201. 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Lots of great information today. A lot of preventative type things. A lot of things that we can do at the beginning of the garden season that we're in at this point to be more successful down the road. I mentioned it earlier, and I'm in a retail garden center. The retail thought process is usually to be a season ahead, knowing what's going to happen next. Well, that's the same thing in our gardens. We want to do things to help prevent or help make things better for our plants. So you look at all the products we talked about, you look at all the topic, and there's a lot of good stuff there. You know, fertilizing, I named a number of different fertilizers you can use. We did talk about Neptune's Harvest. We've talked about natural alternatives, their plant food, their organic plant food. My biggest thing, feed your plants to get them stronger and better. Use what works for you. I would love for you to use some of these products, but the biggest thing for our plants, they need us to give something back to them. Our nutrients in the soil aren't always there, and they've probably been depleted if you've used a garden this year after year. And that's why it's important to make sure you have the soil additives, you have the fertilizers. Take a look at adding the soil moist. Now, the soil moist is one that lasts a few seasons in the soil, but that soil moist is going to help you when it comes to the watering. Allow you to keep some of that moisture in the soil, release it as needed. We will inevitably have water bans. We will be in drought conditions. Soil moist is one of those items that's going to help in a drought. It can actually cut your watering by 50%, so you won't have to worry about it. Okay, so those are some things. We bring them up as preventative maintenance. Think about it now for those benefits later on. When you're eating that juicy tomato, you realize that all the work you did is paid off, and it's benefiting you tenfold. So it's definitely... it's not the easiest thing to do because you have so many other things going on. But it's a necessity when it comes to our plants, our veggies, our herbs, perennials, roses, trees and shrubs, all of those things. Yeah. So, like I said, great information here. Take a listen back if you need to. There's a lot of different ways. You can look for us on Spotify or on Apple to download a previous podcast. You'll be able to see a lot of the old ones still under the Paul Parent Garden Club. We'll be obviously fixing that in the next few weeks. But you can listen to a previous show on Spotify or Apple by searching for the Paul Parent Garden Club. You can even get this episode as well. To get a hold of us, I'd love to hear from you. I know a lot of you guys might be traveling, but give us a call, email us. We'll do everything we can to help you out. I know it's early in the season, so you might not be having some issues, but the issues are going to happen. And so I'm here to help you. 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Again, 339-645-0201. 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And I'd love to help you guys out. Get you on air, get you answer your questions, do everything to make you successful as we have done for so many years.
Now, that's going to do it for today's show. I appreciate everyone for listening as always. I hope you can get out there, enjoy the weekend. But while you're out there, plant something. And at the same time, be good to each other. We're all we got. That's what's going to get us to those next levels. That's what's going to get us going. Till next week, I'll talk at you guys later. Have a great one, everybody. We'll see you.

0: set for its first berth in 52 years, is expected to arrive in just a few weeks. The White House demanding that the team maintain a bubble in Europe where they are now for 21 days or risk being banned from entering the U.S.
1: That's ABC's Marcus Moore. Transit officials in New York City say that a trend fueled in part by social media is putting young lives at risk.
2: New York City transit leaders say subway surfing keeps ending the same way, in tragedy. The latest case Friday when two teens allegedly climbed on top of a moving train crossing the Williamsburg Bridge. Both fell off, one teenager died, another remains in critical condition. Reports of riders climbing outside trains has surged. Last year alone, five people were killed in subway surfing incidents. Transit officials have called on social media companies to take down posts and pictures and videos of people subway surfing more quickly. Dave Packer, ABC News, New York.
1: A fisherman was killed on Australia's Great Barrier Reef in the country's second deadly shark attack just over a week. Queensland authorities say the 39-year-old was spearfishing with friends off a boat when he was attacked by a shark and suffered a head injury. I'm Brian Clark, ABC.
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10: Good morning. Welcome to We've Got You Six, brought to you by Eastern Propane and Oil, committed to those who served as well. Each week, we look at highlighting individuals and organizations who contribute to the support of our state and nation servicemen and women, both past and present. Today, we're going to start off and have a wonderful conversation with our friend, of course, Sean Buck from the New Hampshire Veterans Cemetery, and talk about some of the key things that are important there. And I would like to remind people, we've said this on the air quite a few times, we have to get better about inviting him down anytime he wants to come down here. We always seem to invite him down here during the busy times, but it is quite reflective. It's kind of like my conversation with the caretaker of the cemeteries over in Europe. When we talk to him, whenever D-Day comes, it's like, look, just don't bother me around D-Day, because it is busy. But it's always kind of busy when we talk about, you know, Sean, the cemetery and a lot of the activities that are going on up there. It is a constant movement and quite a reflection of New Hampshire's commitment to veterans and those who've served on our behalf.
11: Yeah, there's no doubt. We like to consider ourselves a part of the community, obviously. Mm. We are. We are a part of the community. And we host school visits throughout the year, although, again, more in the warmer weather for sure.
10: Sure.
11: But the AARP comes out every year. Adult learning groups come out every year. So not only are we honoring veterans, I mean, really what we, at the end of the day, our number one mission is honoring veterans and their family members with burial services, which we conduct throughout the year. There's no time. We don't take days off. We don't close down for the winter time. And so that's our number one mission. But just below that, honoring all the veterans who are already there and the veterans who are anywhere.
10: I mean,
11: we're all about honoring those who served, but I never leave out honoring those who support those who served. I mean,
10: right.
11: Almost 35% of those buried at the Veterans Cemetery are spouses or dependents of veterans. And I think I say it all the time, that's a really tough role. As somebody who's deployed before, I say all the time, harder on my wife than it was on me.
10: Oh, yeah.
11: I mean, no doubt about it. Because for her, it was, what's going on? It's the not knowing. And of course, for me, it was a while ago before internet and cell phones and calls home all the time. So sure, for her, it was in her mind. And there's no doubt that my time aged her more than it aged me.
10: Well, it is, once again, and I remember little things of journeying with my mother when we moved from base to base and followed my father. And of course, my dad's time in Vietnam was when I was there. I wasn't alive when he went to Korea. But you're right. It is reflective of their greater service, too. That's why what people always find it interesting, too, Sean. I don't know if you've ever heard this, but I'll say out loud when I'm talking to people is that, you know, my only absences from New Hampshire are my time in service and my parents' time in service. And people come up to me and say, oh, both your mom and dad were in the military. I go, yeah, my mom didn't sign the dotted line, but she was in the military.
11: All the time. I say that too.
10: It is quite interesting. Before we get into it, tell us a little bit about yourself to remind people that, you know, once again, you have a great military background yourself. So it seemed like a natural walk for you to kind of make your way to the New Hampshire Veterans Cemetery.
11: Yeah, I think so. I mean, I spent 21 years active duty. I retired in 2008, and then I decided to, you know, try my hand at corporate America and see what that was all about. And I slugged it out there for 10 years, and I met great people and had a wonderful time. But for me, there was a lack of purpose sometimes. At the end of the day, look, I don't want to disparage what anybody's doing. It wasn't for me.
10: Oh, yeah.
11: And when I heard about this job, and I got to thank Warren Perry, the former deputy adjutant general, he's the one who kind of, we had seen each other, and he mentioned it to me and said, hey, this job's going to be coming open. I think it's something you might enjoy. And he was 100% right. Warren's very insightful that way. And I definitely, there's no doubt, and my staff, I don't even want to call them my staff, my colleagues, those of us who work at the Veterans Cemetery, we all feel like this is a way of serving. And I like to say often, we honor military veterans for their service all the time, which is right and good. But I like to say that we should just serve as inspirations for other people to serve in whatever way you choose. You know,
10: I mean,
11: it's not, the military is not for everybody, but serve your community in some way, shape, or form. And so working at the Veterans Cemetery, I've got guys who worked at the Veterans Cemetery. They didn't serve in the military, but they're serving our community and our society and our veterans. And to me, it's important. We need tons of people to do that, you know? And so I just like to highlight, when we honor veterans, I like to highlight their service, but just as an example of service. However you choose to do it, military, not military, doesn't matter to me. Just serve your community in some way. And I think that's important.
10: You know, it's interesting, too, you put that word purpose in there. And a lot of times when I talk to veterans, I find 2 or 3 years after they separate, I hear them every once in a while say, you know, I like the job I'm in right now. I don't find the purpose. And the military really does instill that in you. And I think when even people who haven't served in the military, when they get to be around people who've served in the military an awful lot, it does. It feeds onto them as well, and they get that bigger sense. You know, what I did want to talk a little bit about before we talk about some of the big ceremonies that are going on, a lot of times when we talk about the cemetery, of course, my parents are up there. When we talk about the cemetery, people have pictures never do it justice. I can never describe it properly when you get there, because the first thing I tell people is that it is the most beautiful place you would ever want to visit, even if you're going up there to visit somebody and you know someone's going to be interned. But before you even get to the cemetery part, you guys have done an incredible job creating an education journey. And tell us a little bit about that, because every year you guys are working actively with other parts of the community to put an additional part of those who serve and put the memorials up there. Because before you even walk into the cemetery, you're welcomed by all these people and all these organizations that have been part of the military apparatus.
11: Yeah, I think that is probably a part of the mission that you don't realize. But you find, you're going to be the director of Veterans Cemetery. Great. No, it's not just that. We're community advocates. We are an educator. We all take that very seriously. And I think that role is so important. I love when we have classrooms of kids from all the way from young elementary school. In fact, this week we have a school coming. I love this project. I love this project so much. They plant flowers in science class, and they tend to them, and they grow them, and they learn about the science of growing plants and flowers. And then they come to the Veterans Cemetery, and they plant them. and they learn about service, and they learn about, you know, sacrifice. And so, and I love, and whenever a class comes, I always, if it happens to be a service going on at that time, we'll check with the family if it's okay. I've never once had them say no.

0: come to attention and you put your hand over your heart when as the flag passes, when you're at a parade, go to a parade. People don't do that. They don't realize that that's so important sometimes. And so the more we can teach little civic lessons like that, and then more specifically, we really focus on New Hampshire military history. You come to our Veterans Heritage Learning Center, you walk on the Memorial Walkway. It drips with New Hampshire history and the sacrifices of all those who lived in this state and went out and did amazing things in the world. And some of them maybe not historic things, but they're still amazing.
1: Right.
0: You know, you're not going to read about them in the history books, but somebody out there did something really pivotal, and they're remembered at our veteran cemetery. And that's what I like to say. Every headstone's a whole story, a gigantic story.
1: Oh my goodness,
0: yes. Some of them are heroic, some of them are tragic, some of them, but every type of book that you'd ever want to write could be written from the headstones at the veteran cemetery.
1: Yeah, Sean, I love how you describe the young people coming up there and stuff like that. And I have to tell you that there are very few opportunities we have in life, especially at a very young age, to not have the electronics around us and the somberness. And I've got to believe that when you're looking at that, you know, it must be amazing to you to see young people who are really just kind of distracted all the time now, and how they just fall into the moment.
0: I think they every time I get the feedback when they watch the honors, it impacts them. And of course, there's no phones or anything out like that. And look, we have technology. Look, it's the modern era.
1: Absolutely,
0: we have some interactive programs and everything like that. But nobody has their phones out when they're watching the military honors. And when I'm giving them their tour, and we go into the chapel, and I love in the chapel, you look on the back, there's a mural that was painted by a New Hampshire artist, and everything on it is New Hampshire. It's got the New Hampshire skyline, it's got the state bird, the state flower, the state plant, and everything. And I always point that out to the kids. I was like, who knows it? And where, find it on the mural. And it's a great way to engage. And also, I don't even know that stuff half the time, but the kids do.
1: Let's take a real quick break, and as we come back, we'll continue this enthusiastic conversation about the New Hampshire Veterans Home. We'll do that next with Sean right here on We've Got Your Six.
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3: 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Looking out for veterans in the Granite State. Welcome back to We've Got Your Six. Of course, Sean joining us from the New Hampshire Veterans Home. The New Hampshire Veterans Cemetery. We post that information up online as well. I would like to remind you that you hear me say the Veterans Home and the cemetery are all generally in the same area. They're not that far from each other, which makes it quite beautiful in a lot of different ways. You know, real quick, I can't let this conversation go without kind of revisiting the conversation we had off the air, because I think that's really pretty important. You know, it is not easy sometimes doing the job you guys do and your team does. There are a lot of stresses. There's a lot of passion that people feel, especially sometimes when you're getting ready to bury somebody. That was kind of unexpected and do that. And of course, you've been up there and your team, for the most part, has been up there during our most recent conflicts. And so there have been some really tough. But, you know, you have just a wonderful team.
4: Jeff, thanks for asking. I mean, they're dedicated public servants. They work for the state, but they understand that what they do is super important, and they work hard.
3: Yeah,
4: you know, I mean, we talk to each other about this a lot. It can become, you never want it to become like a mechanical.
3: Sure.
4: Even though we do 1,100 burials a year, everyone is unique for that family, and it's the only time they're going to bury their mother, father, sibling, son, daughter, grandfather, grandmother, whatever. And our staff does a great job of treating it that way. And that's not as easy as it sounds.
3: No.
4: I mean, because we're human beings, and we, you know, it is our job. But I think all of our staff truly treats it more than that. Like, it really is kind of a calling. You're with families that are going through something that they don't know the answers to questions, and they, you know, so they ask us, and we work with all the funeral homes who, oh, by the way, do a great job, you know, communicating with us and then letting us work as a team to make this event something that'll be memorable for that family, in a good positive memory. And like, as you alluded to earlier, the staff works really hard to keep the cemetery beautiful. They run out. Something is wrong. I mean, they don't walk. They run out to fix it.
3: Amazing, yeah.
4: You know, and look, it's a constant battle. I mean, we live in the elements.
3: And the outside in New Hampshire.
4: Yeah, you know. I mean, we live in the elements, and people walk in, they say, oh, my God, the headstones are so perfectly straight. They didn't fall into the ground that way.
3: No.
4: I mean, our staff, the guys go out, and they lift these nearly 200-pound pieces of granite and dig thin, narrow holes and get them lined up perfectly, and then fill that in so it stays perfect. And then we get the frost, and it comes, and it moves. And it's just it's a constant struggle. And between the admin staff and the ground staff, just, I can't say enough about them, Jeff. They care about what they do. They care about their job, and they care about veterans and their families. And one of the things that whenever I'll interview a new employee, I always say, I'll never get upset as the quote, the boss. I mean, you know, I'm just another guy on the cemetery, but part of our job is to talk to them.
3: Yes.
4: People just, I told the story before, Jeff, and maybe I've told it to you. I one time met a gentleman who was 98, and he came out to visit his wife and had trouble finding her grave. We had buried her at the holiday time. And he just started to talk to me about his wife, who he was married to for 73 years.
3: Amazing.
4: And then he told me about how he was on a B-17 bomber bombing the mainland of Japan when they found out World War II had ended. And I got to meet Pete, is his name, and talk with him. And it was like I was talking to a history book, you know.
3: Isn't
4: and I
3: incredible.
4: Learned about his wife and how they met and where they moved to when they were young. And I would never deprive any of my staff of that joy. And we don't often have to talk. We just listen a lot of times. And that's part of the healing for the family, but it also heals us hearing these stories. And it's truly like water to my soul, You know, it just is, it's nutrients to my soul listening to these.
3: It creates a comfort for them too. And I think, you know, having both my parents buried up there too. And you're right. Your team was wonderful. And I think the other thing that has been always something that has stuck with me is how subtle they are present during the ceremony.
4: Yeah.
3: And kind of like little angels just off there watching everything. And if they think that they can help out, move something or something, if the family seems,
4: right,
3: you know, like, okay, what do we do now? They're just really very good about how they do that. And I think that's a passion that I love about New Hampshire in general. And I don't want to pick on any other state, but you know, I was raised here, but you know, as a veteran too, I have met very few other states where, especially when we talk about our cemetery and the passion we put into, I couldn't think of another place where I would want to be buried as a veteran or just show that kind of pride for what we do here in New Hampshire in that regard.
4: I think the other states do a great job, but I've met quite a few of them. But I did one time go to a military service years ago, and the person in charge, the docent, gave us a long talk about, mm-hmm, you know, all these traditions and everything, and I kind of... It bothered me. I was like, you're not the show.
3: Yeah.
4: You know, I mean, the decedent and the family, that's who we're here for. And our staff tries hard to not be the show. We just try to facilitate so that everybody can focus in on the guest of honor and the family of the guest of honor.
3: Yes.
4: And thank you for saying that, because we do work hard to do that.
3: It's incredible. And the times I visit, even when I'm going up there for other different things, it is always... It's always quite interesting. You know, Sean, we're actually going to have to carry over the next segment because we haven't talked about any events. I love this conversation. Before we do that, though, is that you talk about the memorials that are up there and the many organizations that got there. Some new ones have been added on. I don't think people realize all the history lessons that are up there, the memorials you've got for the women who've served in combat, for Marines. And what does it take to have something like that put up there and some of the highlights of those memorials that are up there before you even move your way deeper into the cemetery?
4: Well, I would never choose to pick out one.
3: No, of course.
4: All it takes is communicating with me and the Adjutant General. At the end of the day, I work for the Adjutant General, and he approves, or she, when someday, whatever, whoever is the Adjutant General, approves the final design. And for me, the important thing is the design's inclusive. I don't ever want it to be, you know, we're this exclusive group. People have asked about buying benches for their loved one from the Memorial Walkway, and I say no. The headstone is for your loved one. The Memorial Walkway is for everyone.
3: Correct.
4: And I don't want it ever to become kind of like, I've got money and I can honor my loved one and somebody can't. I work really hard. Costs of engraving bricks and pavers, for example, went up astronomically over the last few years.
3: Sure.
4: I found a vendor, not in our state, but a vendor who keeps our bricks at a reasonable cost, because I want it to be open to all.
3: Correct.
4: So if you want to buy a brick on the Memorial Walkway, it's $50, and it has been for a long time. And we've worked hard, and shout out to the Cemetery Association, the 501c3 raises money on our behalf. They're not in it for the money.
3: Right.
4: Of course they're raising money to help the cemetery. But we keep those costs down so that families can honor their loved one. You know, because sometimes their loved one, maybe they're buried someplace else, or maybe they were buried before the Veterans Cemetery opened in 97.
3: Right.
4: And they just want their loved one's name in our cemetery. And people ask me this. I'll give you one offshoot. People always ask, why do you bury people from outside New Hampshire? And one of our little states, first of all, we honor all veterans. We have veterans buried every state but two. Iowa and North Dakota are the only states that we don't have somebody buried at the Veterans Cemetery. But we always say, if you want to spend your eternity in New Hampshire, we don't blame you.
3: Yeah.
4: It's a beautiful place to be.
3: It's gorgeous.
4: You know, and we are open to all. And we are grateful for anybody who wants to be buried at the Veterans Cemetery. And we're going to take care of all of them equally.
3: Well, and it's always interesting. Of course, once again, we're talking about the New Hampshire Veterans Cemetery up in Boscawen, if you haven't had a chance. And I would tell you that, you know, this may sound interesting to many of you, but when you're out there doing your things for a kind of vacation things to do, make sure you make it one of your visits, because you will be overly... you will come to the realization of, one, how blessed we are to live in the state that we live in, but also it is so reflective of the things that we love about our state.
4: Yeah.
3: And I think that's the other thing you miss. And bring the kids along as well. And if you ever get a chance to chaperone a class that is going to be going up there, take that opportunity, take the day off and go with the class, because you're going to find out that the opportunity for young people to really understand the importance of those who've served on our behalf and what the cemetery is honoring is quite impressive. I also want to put out one other thing. We're going to talk about this with Sean next because we're going to go to another segment. But I do want to remind you that whenever I talked about to veterans, there are a lot of benefits you get. I always hear about the VA loan, but also you have the burial. All right, you've earned this. Take advantage of it. And as I've said, you will have no better home and no better care than the New Hampshire Veterans Cemetery. And when you think about that, there will always be someone visiting you, even if they're not visiting your particular grave. There's right. always going to be someone there to visit you. And I think that's an important element of really the family concept of what's going on at the cemetery. I would like to remind you, too, it's right around the corner from the New Hampshire Veterans Home. Don't be afraid to reach out to them. Visit them. If you've never been to that facility, you're just going to walk away and go, boy, you know, there's a lot of things I might be able to complain about, but it's never going to be how we treat veterans in this state. Let's take a break. We'll come back. We're going to talk about some of the events coming up with Sean. We'll do that next right here, and we've got your six.
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3: 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Looking out for veterans in the Granite State. And thanks to Eastern Propane, of course, for making this show. It is the only weekly show that focuses on military and veterans issue. I tease a little bit, you know, as a veteran, it's always quite interesting for me. This is when I seem to talk If I were to tell you when am I at my zenith or my best when I'm actually talking with guests, it's this show. I love this show, and I love talking to people who are out there serving on our behalf in a different way. And I think that's the important thing. You know, what's interesting, you know, Sean, when we talk about the New Hampshire Veterans Cemetery is that Memorial Day, you honor Memorial Day on Memorial Day.

0: Memorial Day. And I think when I tell people that, they go like, what do you mean? Memorial Day is the third Monday. Is it the third Monday of the month or fourth Monday of the month? Fourth Monday of the month. And I go, no, Memorial Day is actually May 30th. And they go, oh, and I said, you know, there's a reason why we conveniently do it the way we do it. But I also love the fact that New Hampshire does it with passion to remind us that this is a very important day.
1: Yeah, I think there's a couple reasons. And you and I chatted about it off the air earlier. I mean, we make ours May 30th because that was the original Decoration Day that became Memorial Day. And then in the early 70s when they did the Monday Act or whatever to put all the holidays on the Monday.
0: Yeah.
1: That's when it became the last Monday in May. Fun fact, I think this is the earliest it can be. This month, May 25th is the earliest Memorial Day can be. We do our ceremony, always on May 30th.
0: Yes.
1: Come to the Veterans Cemetery, May 30th at 11 a.m., we'll be having our ceremony. That makes it easier for everybody else.
0: Yes.
1: And then it frees up the Monday, except for the rare occasions that the 30th falls on a Monday. It frees up that Monday for the Veterans Home has their ceremony on that Monday. The VA Hospital has their ceremony on that Monday. And not to mention plenty of towns and communities throughout New Hampshire have their ceremony on that Monday. And I want people to go to those ceremonies.
0: Oh, yeah.
1: I think that's so important to meet the veterans in your community and honor the veterans from your community in your community. And then just save the 30th for us and come to the Veterans Cemetery where you can really honor a large chunk of the veterans that are buried here in New Hampshire.
0: And I think this year it's on a Saturday, right?
1: It's on Saturday.
0: Isn't that great? So now it's even...
1: No
0: reason you can't come. You're absolutely right. I mean, to go up there, and it's quite a pleasant journey up there. You know, people don't realize how Bosquin isn't that far from Concord. And so it isn't that much of a trek when you think about the larger picture, too. What have you been doing up to, you know, getting ready for the 30th? Because you guys are constantly doing something.
1: Oh, my God.
0: Not only in preparation for Memorial Day, but, even as simple as you look at how you prepare the graves during certainly winter and Christmas and honor that and stuff like that, there is always something going on up there. But what have you been doing leading up to Memorial Day?
1: Well, we had our first ever military spouse appreciation event. That was on Friday the 8th. It's the Friday before Mother's Day.
0: And yes.
1: The Military Officers Association of America from New Hampshire hosted that. It was awesome. We hosted that. The governor came. Jake Sullivan came and spoke. And we honored spouses. We gave them pins and roses and just what we talked about earlier, that they serve as well.
0: It's funny because
1: not by
0: Jake,
1: choice always.
0: That Jake and the governor are both spouses.
1: Yeah, that's why they were the guest speakers.
0: That was really cool.
1: That's why they were the guest speakers. And then on the following Friday after that, we had the Granite United Way Day of Caring. We had 100 volunteers come out to the cemetery. And we have the same folks come back and the same companies come back twice a year. They come and they help us in our gardens. And they do a lot of the work that, again, our guys only have, I only have a few guys. And we're doing, like today, we have burials every hour from 9 a.m. to 3 p.m. So they're flat out just trying to keep up with the day-to-day work of burying folks, honoring folks, cutting the grass, things like that. We're placing headstones like maniacs. I mean, because that's one thing we can't do over the winter. We can't place the stones. And so,
0: correct.
1: So when the ground thaws, we get to work on putting 200 headstones in. That's not a small task.
0: No, my goodness.
1: And so they're working on that. And just so happens this year, we have an expansion that we're working on where we're building just short of 3,300 columbarium niches. We're almost to the finish line on that, hopefully soon. We're doing an expansion on the Memorial Walkway, an extension to add more space so we can put more monuments. There's just a lot going on at the Veterans Cemetery. So let me highlight a couple of events before.
0: Sure.
1: I want to make sure we get all these out there. So this Friday, we're putting out flags at 1 o'clock. If you've never been, please come to the Veterans Cemetery at 1 o'clock this Friday the 21st. Don't have to sign up. Just show up at 1, and you can put flags on all the graves. It's a great event. We will be open on the Memorial Day weekend, so Saturday, Sunday, Monday, 9 a.m. to 3 p.m. We'll have staff on site just to help you answer questions. I'm telling you, Jeff, it is busy throughout the weekend.
0: Of course.
1: It's cars there all the time, a lot of people bringing flowers, paying their respects. Our staff's just there to help. We're not doing any particular event. Then on Saturday the 30th at 11 a.m., that's when we do our ceremony. The whole gang's there. The governor comes every year. The entire congressional delegation will be there. It's being hosted by the New Hampshire Marine Corps League this year. The Manchester Memorial High School Concert Choir is going to sing a few songs.
0: Oh,
1: it's a great ceremony. The Army Band, 39th Army Band, will be there. it's a great ceremony. If you've never been, you were talking about coming to visit the cemetery. Listen, if you're a resident of New Hampshire and you haven't been yet,
0: yeah,
1: you should come. I don't think you'll be disappointed, and I think you'll find yourself quite proud that you're glad a few of your tax dollars go to honor our veterans in this way. And then the last event I want to point out is on June 1st, on the Monday after our ceremony, we have what we call our Memorial Day planting event. The only time we allow potted plants is over the Memorial Day holiday. So from May 20th to May 31st, you can leave a potted plant. We generally don't allow those throughout the year.
0: Sure.
1: It kills the grass. It makes it hard for us to care for the lawn and the headstones. But we allow it during Memorial Day. For that planting event, we take all those plants off and we plant them in our gardens. That's how we refresh all 100 gardens that we have at the cemetery with new plants. We like annuals because then we can kind of replace them each year. And then that same day at 1 o'clock, we're going to remove the flags from the graves. Again, another great event. That's really the only event that is weather dependent. Usually we drive on no matter what the weather. If the flags are wet, we can't put them away. So that is the only one that if it's raining out on that Monday at 1 o'clock, we will not bring in the flags. But Monday, June 1st, 1 o'clock, if the weather's decent, you can come help us take flags out and store them back in their containers until we put them out on Veterans Day. And so lots of opportunities.
0: And placing the flags and removing the flags, too, is a ceremony into itself.
1: Awesome.
0: I mean, you have a little army out there that, you know, all designated to go in the area.
1: And they've got
0: but they're
1: down.
0: Not just running down and they're just not pulling them out. They're actually being very respectful. You know, I've had people who have volunteered and gone up there before. Matt Mayberry, one of my dear friends, who's been up there, who says it's not unusual. It takes a little bit longer. Some people will, if they're not familiar with the gravestone, will read the stories.
1: Yeah.
0: So they go through that and they kind of are a little bit more reflective of that process that I think is funny. It can expand. The cemetery can expand.
1: Oh my gosh! You got plenty of room.
0: You've made sure that you can expand in the different ways with the memorials, but also for new interments as well.
1: Oh, we have plenty of room. Every now and again, somebody will come in and they heard we're running out of space. I'm like, no. I mean, we have 104 acres total.
0: Yeah.
1: We've done about 25 of the 104. Only about 58 are actually usable for us because there's a lot of hills and things like that. But we're good by my projections. We're good till about 2100. You know, so. If you're an adult now, you're probably in good shape. We have about a little over 10,000 pre-approved applications, and we've got well over 40,000 more plots. Well over 40,000 more plots. So we're fine. We're not going to run out of space anytime soon.
0: And so, how long does the ceremony last on May 30th? So, what are some of the things that happen? You know, because I know our federal delegation, very nice. They don't overly talk, but they do. They're very poignant in their talking.
1: They do a great job.
0: It's
1: a great place to come to a nonpartisan event where we're all singing the same song and in agreement. They all do a great job. Look, I'm not here to support any one of them, but they all are genuine. I've met all of them, and they're all genuine in this, and they don't miss it. And honestly, I'll tell you, Jeff, I've seen them during COVID. I bumped into them at the cemetery when we did not, the one year we did not have an open public ceremony. I bumped into a senator walking around the grounds of the cemetery and masked up. And it was Senator Hassan. She came up and said hello to me. I just happened to be there at that time, and she was just honoring. But all of them are genuine, and
0: absolutely, their devotion to the armed services and the military and the veterans is just through the roof.
1: The governor, the CODEL, all of them.
0: And if you guys, for our listeners, if you ever run into Senator Hassan, you really want to get her chatting. Ask her about her father's time during the Battle of the Bulge.
1: Yeah,
0: it's an incredible story, and she and I bonded because he was in the military police and I was in the military police.
1: Yeah,
0: so it really does. Hey, any final thoughts before we let you go? And thank you for the time. It was really gorgeous.
1: Thank you for having me so much. It's always an honor to talk about our veterans because I am truly honored, and my whole staff is truly honored to have this job and to honor our veterans and their family members. So I guess the only message I'd say is come out. Come out to our Memorial Day event, and if you don't have time, just come out some other time. We put wreaths out first Saturday of December at 10:30 in the morning. If you come, the Blue Star Mothers of New Hampshire sponsor that event.
0: Amazing.
1: We do not work with Wreaths Across America. 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Come out and visit us at cemetery.
0: Outstanding.
1: And honor our veterans.
0: Very good. Sean, thank you so much for your time. Busy time ahead. Please visit the New Hampshire Veterans Cemetery. We'll remind you again. We'll take a break. We'll come back and close out. We've got your six.
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2: 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Looking out for veterans in the Granite State. Welcome back to We've Got Your Six. Of course, Jeff Chittister with you. Of course, that was Sean Buck from the New Hampshire State Veterans Cemetery. We post that information up online if you'd like to find out more. As I said, that if you are a veteran, you can be buried up there and along with your spouse as well. So make sure that you take advantage of that, fill out the application, find out a little bit more about that. And because of that, you know, once again, not that this would be what most people are thinking about, but it is certainly a massive cost savings for you in that regard as well. So I think that's an important element of that, certainly that journey that we all take when we, as veterans as well. And, you know, the cemetery itself, you know, guys, it's funny when you say the word cemetery to people, they're like, Jeff, you keep telling me that this is more than just a cemetery. It is. You'll go up there and you'll see many of the memorials. If you actually go over to their website, you can go to nhsvc.com, nhsvc.com. When you go over there, you actually get to see a gallery and some of the videos of not only some of the ceremonies that they've done, but also get a sense of the layout of what's going on up there as well. There's a couple other things you can do, too, when you think about the New Hampshire State Veterans Cemetery. One, you yourself or your company, companies are always looking for community outreach to volunteer, to put purpose in their teams, you know, certainly their teams outside of just their work. And I think that's one of the great things we've seen over the last decade or so, where companies feel more passionate about making sure their teams have that ability to participate in the community. They actually give them extra time off should they need to go ahead and partake in that. And, you know, and Sean mentions all this stuff, but I will share with you one thing is that there's only about five people taking care of this entire cemetery. You want to talk about Granite State

ingenuity and rolling up their sleeves, and one person doing multiple different jobs up there and staying in there to make sure that when families come up there, they're coming into the most beautiful place. Five people. Man, that's about maybe one fourth of what I think should really be up there. And that and I'm being under generous in that equation. Sean's team and trust me when I tell you that he is so sincere about how proud he is to be with these individuals. But once again, you know, five people doing that entire cemetery is not a lot of people. So there is that opportunity for you and your company to reach out to them and say, hey, look, you know, what are some of the ways that our human bodies can be part of helping you up there? I mean, we talk about putting the flags out, taking the flags down. It's usually some of the same people. A day of service up there, probably in an off time that they would find more beneficial. You know, reach out to them and ask them about that. As I said, it'll be the most rewarding day your team will go through. And it'll be one of those times, too, when people reflect upon, you know, past events. They'll say, remember that time when we went up to the New Hampshire Veterans Cemetery and did that as well? So that's one way you certainly can help that. The other thing is that, yes, it is a government entity. It is a state department, but they do take donations. So there is an opportunity for you to go ahead and provide memorial funds to help other extra aspects of certainly of all the activities they do up there as well. There's an education center up there, so when the young students are coming up there, they're not just immediately going out into the cemetery. They have an opportunity to understand the mission, but also the history of not only the Veterans Cemetery, but the history of those who've served and are buried up there as well. So you do have that opportunity to really understand the cemetery as well. And all the memorials, and when I say memorials, a lot of organizations, and I love how Sean put that, he's not going to pick his favorite. I would never ask them to pick his favorite. But they have an opportunity when you think of the many ways that we have served and those people who have served in the U.S. military from New Hampshire. And they have an opportunity to help educate that. He brought out the fact that this cemetery for the first time was able to have a ceremony for military spouses. Military Spouses Day was last Friday. And that just that ability that they think about, you know, having a special day to come and visit. I did find a little bit of a chuckle that I sometimes forget about this. And some of you may not be aware of this, but, you know, our governor, Governor Ayotte, is a military spouse. Her husband, Joe, was an A-10 pilot in the U.S. Air Force. So he had been deployed. So he's been part of that bigger mission as well. Jake Sullivan, who happens to be married to Congresswoman Goodlander, who served in the United States Navy. So it is that kind of, suddenly you come to the realization that very important people, national security, a team for Biden, Jake Sullivan, but also, the governor of the state, is a spouse, and how that is reflective of the larger mission. So you can certainly find out a little bit more about the New Hampshire State Veterinary Cemetery. Just go over to their website. Once again, we posted it up online, NHSVC as well. And then to my veterans, before I move on and to close out the final topic, don't let this benefit slip away from you. It's there. It's available for you. Put your application in it early so that you don't have to worry about that. Don't worry about the conversations you don't want to have. This is a conversation you do want to have as well. As I said, you'll never be alone. That's the truth. You'll always be well taken care of. Your gravesite will be well taken care of. You'll always have a busyness around because that's certainly the constant activity that is going on up there as well. So you do have that opportunity. So don't not take advantage of this really wonderful benefit that is afforded you in the bigger sense. And it brings up the last point, too, because Memorial Day is May 30th. We still honor it that way. I like how Sean talks about how it's really important to not trampling or walking on some of the other things that people want to do as well. And since, you know, this year it is going to be on a Saturday, there really isn't that much of an excuse for you. And you know, you don't have to dress up or anything like that. You can go up there and hear the ceremony. And if you really want to see the many different voices and the many different aspects of those who represent New Hampshire, not in conflict, but in unison towards a really a
a togetherness issue. It would be how all of our bureaucrats and politicians and really Granite Staters are committed to veterans. And I think it's a wonderful opportunity once again, because you don't get the chance to see that often. If I were to say to anything, I don't know if it's in the DNA or if it's just something that is reminded of those we elect to office. If they didn't go into that office committed to veterans, they learned very quickly, especially in New Hampshire, that it has to be sincere, it has to be very honest, and it has to be complete. The devotion to veterans here in New Hampshire is more than just something you put on your political resume. It is it's an essence. You wake up the morning with that thought in mind as well. So certainly you will have that opportunity to see that. May 30th would be that time for you to go ahead and go up there. When you leave Boscawen, there are nice little places along the way that you can visit as well. So it's well worth the journey. As I said, if you've never been up there before, you will be somewhat overwhelmed by all the things that they have put in place and all the ways that they honor those people who have served on our behalf. And it is quite interesting, and it becomes an incredible history lesson unto itself. So it's really pretty important. And then any way you can support that. As we get ready to kind of wind down, we're going to be back tomorrow, but I would like to remind you once again to continue this conversation about Memorial Day. We will be broadcasting live from the American Legion Sweeney Post right here in Manchester on Friday. We'd love to have you guys come and visit us, and we'll be doing our special forum second year in a row. That's all we have time for We've Got You Six. Thank you so very much. We'll be back tomorrow morning with the morning update with me, Jeff Chittister. And remember, LFOD.

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1: Coming up on today's show, we take a trip down south and introduce you to Duger Balcom. And welcome back, Professor Big Win. So stay tuned and get ready as you tee it up with Keith Jones. All right.

Welcome to the show. So glad to be along. Another interesting show this week. Not exactly where you thought we might go. We're going to take you down south. Now, you know, if you listen to the show recently, we've been on the road a little bit. A few weeks ago, we were at the Live event outside of Washington, D.C., our lovely nation's capital. Last week, Philadelphia, up around for the PGA Championship. And this past week in Charleston, South Carolina. Yeah, we got invited. Take a little journey down to Charleston. Have never been there before. And also got invited to take a little tour of Charleston, the historic district. It's an amazing city. It's an expensive city now, well, for what have you, but it's definitely worth the trip to get down there and see it. And of course, one of our buddies, Darius Rucker, is originally from there. So we know a little bit about Chucktown and Mark Bryant from Hootie and the Blowfish is living down there. So a little bit of a tie-in to the show. But when you're out and you're taking these tours, you never know who you're going to run into. And it's interesting because when you go to the on any tour, you want to have the best tour guide that you can. And the one that we had knew a lot about the history of Charleston and all the old buildings and all the history and stuff, because apparently that's what he majored in when he was in college. But that's not how we knew him. He is a retired college basketball coach. I'm talking about not just somebody, any old buddy. We're talking about the Duger. You have to understand who Duger is, and it's Duger Balcom, who was at VMI for a lot of years and then ended up at the Citadel, which I think is how he ended up in Charleston, to stay there and enjoy it. I don't know why the coach is still working, but he enjoys doing what he's doing when he takes people around. So that's

0: the little lead-in to this guest for this portion of the show, and that is Coach Baucom, who joins us from Charleston, South Carolina. Coach, it was great to see you. Nice to walk around with you. And here's a guy that looked like he just came off the golf course. He had his Quilhalla hat on. He was ready. I mean, he looked golf ready, and we will talk about that. But, Coach, thanks for making time to come on the show. Great to meet you by chance, and I knew you more by reputation than anything else, but appreciate you coming on the show.
1: Well, Keith, thanks so much for having me. I look forward to it. That's awesome.
0: Well, you know, you do a lot of things in life when you're coaching. We've covered sports for a long time. I mean, obviously, this is mostly a golf show specifically, but we've had a lot of artists. I mentioned Darius, been on the show before, and Charles Barkley, and different people from different walks of life, because all the musicians want to be golfers, all the golfers want to be musicians, and all the athletes think they can play the game that is the four-letter word, golf, and it doesn't come easy to them, and Chuck can tell you that firsthand from that standpoint. But when you were at VMI, you had some successes with the cadets, and then you ended up at Citadel. So you got two military organizations that you're dealing with. Now, where I'm leading this with the coaches, in our conversation a little off to the side, we had a couple of short conversations like that where people were catching up with the tour group, because you knew there's always some stragglers, that type of thing. But, Coach, you mentioned that you got out of coaching a lot because of the NIL, the name, likeness and image. I know that I didn't spell that in the right order. It doesn't matter. You know, the whole point is, because even at the military academies, which really surprised me when you said it, everybody's looking to get paid.
1: Yes. Yes, they are. I mean, everybody has their hand out this day and time, unfortunately. And the biggest thing for me, education, when you started talking to kids, education wasn't even mentioned. You know, field of study, what you want to do after school. Just changed everything. And military school was hard enough as it was, because we would get guys poached for, you know, come play for us. You don't have to wear a uniform. You don't have to get up at 6 o'clock in the morning. You don't have to lead this restricted lifestyle. So it was hard enough then. But then when you start adding money to the game, it just changed everything.
0: Well, I found interesting that the last couple of seasons is the military academies, and I've did a lot of work broadcast-wise with the Naval Academy, U.S. Naval Academy, so I know it inside as well. But them and West Point and even the Air Force Academy at that beautiful country club out in Colorado Springs, they all say, hey, come play for us because we'll keep you together for 4 years. You have the same teammates, which is, in this landscape, very unusual these days.
1: Yeah, I mean, and that's the way to get good, is to get old. You know, we used to always say that at military schools, if you can keep your guys together, and our retention at VMI was really, really good. And I think that helped our success there. We kind of found the demographic we were looking for, and got kids that were serious about school and who happened to be really good basketball players and loved each other. And so that was a good formula for us. Kind of hard to match that at Citadel. You have so much going on in Charleston, and basketball wasn't quite as important in the pecking order there as it was at VMI. But, if you can get old this day and time, which hardly anybody can, I think it's certainly an advantage.
0: Well, there in Charleston, you also have the College of Charleston, so they play some big-time basketball there. They got a nice arena and stuff, so you're competing against that really as well.
1: Yeah, you're competing against that. Crazily, more important, you're competing against 7-1 girls at College of Charleston. because that's what they have. Now, that's great to recruit to, but that's not great once they get in school, because they'd rather be on King Street than in the gym working on their jumper. So you had to deal with that. And at a military school, you are very restrictive. I mean, the kids can only leave campus a very small amount of time. And they see all their peers at College of Charleston going out on King Street or Charleston Southern doing that. And me having them there on campus, you know, it's just a whole different ball game.
0: I thought it was just a 2-1 or 3-1 ratio, female to male, at College of Charleston. But coaches brought up to date the statistics for that school, and it's amazing. Because even walking down King Street, like you mentioned, very busy. School is out now, and the students have mostly gone away. But there are a lot of co-eds that were walking around in their workout, what would be deemed as a workout. You know, a lot of yoga pants going on, too, and stuff. But, you know, it's just all over the place.
1: Yeah. The guys enjoy King Street. Let me just put it that way. And the crazy thing, if you're at, we call it the two bridge rule. And if you're at Citadel, and this is from the Commandant, who is like our dean of students, but he runs everything. If you

0: guys didn't like that a whole lot. So we had some things working against us, but the education's amazing. The relationships you make there are amazing, just like VMI. I mean, they're both great, great schools and have a lot of degree value once you graduate.
1: All right, so here's a Carolina guy. We're talking to Coach Malcolm. But he's a North Carolina guy that's now a South Carolina guy. You know, your old friends might have a little bit of rub about that.
0: I got a mom and sister that still live in Charlotte, in Davison and Cornelius. And I don't think I told you this. I had a sister who's a 3 handicap in golf who can really, really play. And, I'm a North Carolina guy, born and bred, but this is where we're going to end up, Keith. This is we feel like we found paradise down here, and we're not leaving Charleston.
1: Yeah, I could tell. And it keeps telling people all about the city anyway, being a tour guide. So you transition over, and you mentioned that, and I mentioned earlier in your show, about you majoring in history. You do it because you really like it, I'm guessing. I mean, Coach's money when you got out of the game wasn't quite as big as it is now, but still, I'm thinking you have a nice little nest egg somewhere.
0: Yeah, I mean, I do this. It's a great retirement gig. Now, to be perfectly honest, I majored in history because I wasn't good in any of the other subjects. I could remember things, and that's kind of what history is, remembering things and then writing about it. And I could do that, but critical thinking, science, math, physics, that wasn't my jam. I wasn't good at that. But I could remember things, and I could write a little bit. So history was just the perfect avenue there. And who thought, 20-plus years later, I'd be using my degree?
1: Yeah, I don't know who would have thought. I guess you might have thought that. My father would never let me major in history, not that I even would broach that subject. And I suffer from CRS, Coach, so, that's not good for the memory either from that standpoint. But when you're coaching, you have to motivate. You have to keep the players wanting to go to class and wanting to take the tests. And when you're in the military academy, I mentioned the United States Naval Academy, who I'm familiar with, the way they operate. It's some tough business. You know, you got a lot of stuff you can do. When we traveled on the road, I bunked with the professor that was with the team. You know, it's just, Professor
0: right.
1: Gumba, you know, and was we developed a great relationship that way. But he was always working. I mean, the only time he wasn't working was when the players were either at chow or they were on the court practicing. That was about it.
0: Yeah, those kids, the daily grind, if you're in a military school, a regular student at a normal school just would have no comprehension of what that's like. I mean, even when you're on the road, we're on the bus, instead of watching Netflix, my guys are back, studying for a physics test. So that's just, part of it, but, what a great degree value once you get out. And I think I may have told you, my youngest son, I have 4 boys, and my youngest son's a Naval Academy grad, and my next oldest is a Citadel grad. So I had 2 of my sons go through that military experience, and it was great for both of them. I mean, the discipline it taught them and what they're doing now. They're both employed, and they're both doing wonderful things. So very, very proud of them.
1: Yeah, that is your legacy, Coach. I mean, you know, yes, coaching at the collegiate level, Division I, is a bit of a legacy, but it's really your offspring that you raised, and in this case, to be great young men, great citizens.
0: Well, I have actually 4, and 3 of them work for the government. At least one's a civilian. But they enjoy what they do. They're a little busy right now with all we got going on in the world, and their mama's a little worried. But everything will work out like it should, and we're very proud of them. And they both like serving, and we'll just see where this leads. But I think both of them want to make a career out of it.
1: We're talking with Coach Duggar Malcolm on TW with Keith Jones. We didn't just have him on talk about the coaching stuff, whatever. This guy at one time was like a scratch golfer when he was at VMI. So we're going to talk some golf with him as well. But, you hit the

0: surprise for me. I guess I could have pivoted and had your sister on as well. Maybe we'll do that. Maybe down the line. If she's a three, three handicap, why are you still struggling with your game?
1: Well, because she beats my brains in when we play now. She pretty much did that anyway. But I may have mentioned, you know, when we play now, we don't play now because I've officially retired. But if we were happened to get together and have a friendly game, we would make her move back at least to the senior tees or to the member tees. She gets no women's tees for my sister Kitty. Yeah. That's just too big of an advantage. She'd be hitting wedge on every hole.
0: Yeah, we call them the forward tees now just to stay out of trouble. Coach, we'll be back to wrap up this segment after this break.
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0: And we're with Coach Duggar. Welcome on Tee It Up Keith Jones. Yes, indeed. If you heard the name, you're like, I mean, it's his given name. You know, let's be up front here because he said his dad gave him that name. But that's a nickname because he's named after Robert E. Lee and Benjamin Franklin, two individuals who had a lot to do with history, which brings it full circle. So Robert Franklin just doesn't get the attention as a Duggar does.
1: Yeah, I guess that's true. Now, I'm a junior. My dad did name me. He did name me Duggar. He hung that on me a long time ago, and I wish he had not, but he did. He thought I was too young to be or too small to be a Bob. And he was Bobby, and so I've been Duggar my whole life. So just kind of the way it worked out.
0: Works okay for you now. It gets you a lot of attention, and you know, better attention, I guess, than when you were growing up. You talked a little bit about that, which is I get it. I totally get it from that standpoint. But you've gone on to be very successful. I mean, in what you're doing now and promoting the city of Charleston is big because people are, especially Northerners and people that aren't from the South or the Deep South, don't see Charleston the way they see Columbia or the way they see other parts of South Carolina. And, of course, the schools down there, obviously, USC the East is in Columbia, and Clemson's got its own little town and such. So, you know, that's really when people think outside the state of South Carolina, I think that they really think of that. Maybe some sweet tea, but that'll make you diabetic in a heartbeat. So,

0: Yeah, if anybody visited, if anybody does come to visit Charleston, they almost instantly love it. And a lot of people don't even know the history, you know, that so many things occurred here, revolutionary battles, Civil War battles. I mean, it's just a beautiful place. And to live here is to love it. Like I said, we don't want to live anywhere else. And it's not everywhere South Carolina. I mean, have our uniqueness, having the old houses downtown, being on the coast, having the low country food down here, which everybody loves. You figure out real quick down here, when you live down here, you can't outrun a bad diet. And, you figure that out. I had to figure it out the hard way, but, after about a year, my wife got me straightened out.
1: So, in doing our research for the show, we found out that apparently you had a heart attack years ago and needed to do some things less stressful, yet you got into coaching. So how does that less stressful, Coach?
0: Yeah, kind of crazily. I was in law enforcement for 9 years, and Christmas Day of 90, I came home from working and fell out in the shower and spent the next 5 weeks in the hospital. Had a heart attack. My dad died at 42 and his brother died at 20. So I had the same, heart disease Hank Gathers had, hypertrophic cardiomyopathy. And, it hit me at 30 and, they wouldn't let me go back to being a trooper in North Carolina. So, went with something a lot less stressful, went the college basketball route. And, I've lived such a blessed life to get to do all the things I've done, and especially with my health issues, and got them under control now. And I just see my doctors regularly. And one great thing about being in Charleston, we have a wonderful medical system down here. So got a great cardiologist, and just I've had a blessed life, an extremely blessed life.
1: Well, we appreciate you making time for us. And as college basketball comes back around and stuff, we'll be turning to you, I think, because now we have an inside guy, you know, dealing with all the nil nonsense and stuff, which we talked about before in the show. We're not going to get down back in those weeds with it. But the other full circle thing about your career, since I'm a Maryland guy, University of Maryland specifically, is when you were named head coach at the Citadel, you succeeded Lefty Giselle's son, Chuck.
0: Right. Sure did.
1: Chuck's
0: a great guy.
1: He's back in D.C. He's been at the Murray School in D.C., high school-wise, coaching for a number of years and such. But that was some interesting tidbits about you. You're an interesting young man, Coach. No question about that.
0: Well, it's nice for you to call me young. And, you know, he had a rough year this year, but one of my closest friends in coaching is Buzz Williams.
1: Mm.
0: And what's crazy is I am my mother's second favorite Division I coach. Her first favorite is Buzz Williams. So y'all got a good coach at Maryland. He just got to get his players in there. I heard he had a great recruiting class. So I'm looking forward to seeing what they can do this year.
1: Yeah, me too. Coach, appreciate you making time. And now we get a name drop for Buzz as well. But we'll be back.
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6: The Dalai Lama. If I'm on a first tee, what am I giving the driver? He hauls off and whacks one. Big hitter.
7: Lama.
6: Long. Into a 10,000 foot crevice right at the base of this glacier. You know what the Lama says? Gunga Galunga. Gunga Gunga Galunga.
8: We are back for our second half hour of the show. We're going to take you a little further south now, from Charleston down to New Orleans. And the Jazz Fest is a thing of the past, but happened a few weeks ago. But I was talking with some of my friends in town. We went out to dinner, and they said, "Oh man, it was so good!" And the Meters played, and these guys get in, like, they know all the clubs, they know Tipitinas, and they know all the clubs that this guest plays at. He's got the backdoor codes to all these places too. I'm talking about our buddy Jason Mingledorf, known as Big Wind around the city. We call him Professor Big Wind because obviously he teaches over at Loyola. School is out, so he's happy about that, I am sure. Man, Jason, first of all, thanks for making time. We had to wait till after Jazz Fest when you got a minute or two to come on the show because you were everywhere, and I kept hearing about it, and I kept seeing it. And, you know, you were tearing up the social media stuff, and people were posting and stuff. And you got to play with the incredible Meters.
9: Yes. I'm still pinching myself.
8: Well, that's a group that my friend Lee and Dave, these guys are down there. Dave went to Jazz Fest so many times over the years that he ended up buying a house in New Orleans. So he's in like the Flower District, but it's a nice house. You're doing some rehab, which I think you always have to do to your houses in New Orleans specifically. But those guys just love Jazz Fest, and we, you know, you and I met a couple years ago now, which is pretty crazy. But got a chance to get into Tipitinas with those two knuckleheads and watch you on stage. Who is that guy who's melting the faces of people on the dance floor? You know, so it's, you just do it, and it's, you know, it's incredible to watch. And obviously, you are one of the most sought after, not the most sought after, certainly one of the most sought after horn players, specifically saxophone, in New Orleans, even when it's not Jazz Fest. So you really, your reputation obviously precedes you now.
9: Well, I feel fortunate in a town with many great saxophonists that I get to play with so many cool players.
8: Yeah, there are so many guys, you know, and I like this music community that I've stumbled upon in New Orleans. And I'm not talking about during Jazz Fest. You go the tail end of Jazz Fest, and you go at night, and you see again these clubs and stuff. But the camaraderie and everything in that community, because it is amazing, because it doesn't have to be. And there could be guys banging heads. You guys, no, I don't want to sit with that guy. I don't want to try to, you know, match that guy, whatever. But you never see that.
9: Yeah, I think about this a lot. I wonder if part of it is because there's a lot of gigs to go around, so it's not as competitive. Like, I know in certain parts of the country, there might be only one or two gigs, so there's a kind of people can get territorial and compete with each other. And here, there's a lot to go around. I mean, any night of the week, there's 50 venues with live music. And probably another 50 venues with private music, you know, like for conventions and stuff. So there's plenty of gigs to go around. So my fellow saxophone players, we're all friends because we all get each other work, you know.
8: Yeah. So you're talking about when it's not Jazz Fest, you're talking about just a general week?
9: Oh, yeah. Not even just a general week. You look up, they have a thing here called the Live Wire, WWOZ. And they list all the music each night. And you can go through the listing. It's about 50 bands playing every night. And that's just public. That doesn't include all the brunches and the conventions and the weddings and all those kind of things. So there's recently there's a photographer that comes to Jazz Fest every year. And he does a picture where he gets all the of one instrument, as many as he can to put together. And he asked me to help him find all the saxophonists that are working professional saxophonists in New Orleans. And we had close to 200 that we are able to find. I'm sure there's a lot that we didn't even get. So, and they're all working. We work all the time. I love that there's not much competition at all and stuff. I consider the other saxophonists around town some of my best friends.
8: Is that why guys migrate to a place like New Orleans?
9: Oh, definitely. I mean, and it's happened more. I've noticed some people moving even from New York and stuff because I think there's probably more gigs or they like the vibe of the scene. And we welcome them as long as, if any great players come to town, I think it's great for the scene. It makes us all better. Sometimes people come, and if they come just for gigs, they usually don't stay for too long. The people who come and really love the scene and love the music and love New Orleans culture, those are the ones that kind of usually end up staying and really feeling welcomed.
8: Well, it's hard not to get sucked into most of that stuff you just ran by.
9: Yeah,
8: miss.
9: I know. Yeah.
8: I was in Charleston earlier this week, and they have a French Quarter as well. Not nearly as good, obviously, but sorry, my South Carolinian friends on that. But, you know, there's definitely the Creole influences, and the French obviously came through that part of town as well and such. So I did sample the jambalaya. That they thought it was super fantastic because they've got that South Carolina/Charleston rice that is produced in abundance over the centuries and such. But, you hate to compare, but you always compare, right? It's the same way with musicians,
9: Yeah.
8: Right? It's the same thing. You can't help but compare.
9: You know, I remember visiting Charleston and thinking it reminded me a lot of New Orleans downtown, which makes me feel very comfortable, you know.
8: Yeah, it doesn't quite have the music scene, but it does have.
9: No place has that. Yeah,
8: that's exactly.
9: But they got really good food there, I'll tell you that.
8: Yeah, it's hard not to get sucked into that too. The grouper was fantastic, and yeah, you can go on and on. We're not a food show, but let me tell you, we cover a lot of topics.
9: Yeah,
8: from that standpoint. But what was your favorite thing? Obviously, I'm going to take it as the meters was your absolute favorite part of the Jazz Fest. But what was the short list?
9: Definitely the meters, and we can talk more about that later. That was something I've been looking. I really honestly never thought I'd get to play with them, that was so memorable. I just couldn't believe I was there. Some other great gigs, my brass band, the New Orleans Nightcrawlers, that's the band that won the Grammy and was nominated for another one. We, for the first time, were on the big stage at Jazz Fest. And they hooked us up with these little portable mics, wireless mics we never used before, and we were all over the city. We had a great gig. That's one of our best Jazz Fest gigs we've ever had. So that was a lot of fun. I did a couple of gigs with a band. I don't know if you've ever heard of the band called Dragon Smoke.
8: Heard of them, but I couldn't. I defer to you to lay
9: that. It's a couple guys from Galactic, the bass player and drummer from Galactic, and Eric Lindell, who's a great singer-songwriter, and Ivan Neville. So it's kind of like a super group. And I was subbing for my friend Brad Walker because he had some other gigs. And for me, it was a blast because, well, I used to play in Galactic in the early days. So it was fun to just play. I've done gigs here and there with some of those guys, but I, like, for instance, the bass player, Robert, I can't even remember the last time I did a gig with him. And I used to play with Eric Lindell like 25 years ago. I used to play with Eric. So it was a lot of fun to kind of get back with them and play. I played Jazz Fest with them, and I played a gig to Patinas with them. And so that was a lot of fun. Also, my friend Eddie Roberts, who has the band that do Master Sounds, he's got a new kind of super group with Robert Walter, who's a great organ player who tours with Roger Walters from Pink Floyd. Mm-hmm. And him and Stanton Moore, they have a little trio, and I did a gig with them, and that was a lot of fun. So those are, from the top of my, you know, like my mind, and also I did a lot of groups, a lot of gigs with this reggae ska rocksteady band I play in called Shantytown Underground, led by Papa Molly. And Jamaica was the featured country this year. Jazz, every year they have a country they'll feature the music of, and they'll bring in artists from that country. Last year it was Mexico, and this year it was Jamaica. So they have a special stage with almost all Jamaican music. They got Jamaican food, and we played like 4 gigs throughout the week, which is more than we play in a whole year usually. And so that was a blast.
8: Wow, that's crazy. We're talking to Jason Mingledorff on Cheetah Keith Jones. I call him Professor Big Wind. He's known around town as Big Wind. And if you ever get a chance to see this guy play, I'd say hear him on he's on a lot of recordings and such. So you hear it, but until you see it, you know, you understand why your face gets so hot. It's the melting part from that standpoint. You mentioned Dragon Smoke, and I knew I had heard of him because my buddy Lee is a big Galactic fan. So he's been following that to introduce me to them, 4 or 5 years ago from that standpoint. So it just comes full circle all the time when you're around Jazz Fest.
9: It was fun kind of catching up with those guys. You know, we used to when I toured with Galactic, I did all the East Coast tours with them back in the late 90s. And we would make D.C. Actually, Chevy Chase was our home base because 2 of the guys in the band grew up there. And their houses they grew up in were like on the same street. So we would stay there and use that as a little hub and tour all over the East Coast from there. And so it was fun kind of catching up with them. I just can't believe it's been that long. It feels like a lifetime ago when I was in that band.
8: Well, it's interesting you mentioned D.C. and probably because I know that you got a gig coming up with the New Orleans Suspects. That's an interesting group. That's in June, which isn't that far off, on one night at the Hamilton. So that'll be super exciting. And then apparently you're then up the road to Philadelphia, so where it was a couple weeks ago. So yeah.
9: Yeah, that's a great band. That band originally started with the guitar player who started. He used to be in the Dirty Dozen, and he used to use a couple of the horn players from the Dirty Dozen and the drummer Willie Green from the Dirty Dozen. And then for a while, he had the sax player Jeff Watkins, who was James Brown's saxophone player for many years. Now the regular saxophone player is a wonderful saxophone player, Brad Walker. And I'm subbing for him, but I get to play with them a lot, and they're all really good friends.
8: Well, that's the other thing, too. You actually make a friendship with the different guys, and then it's not that people are interchangeable, but you have that opportunity. If somebody goes down for some reason, then, you know, you can take another guy and plug him right in.
9: Yeah, there's a joke that goes around New Orleans that says there's only, like, three bands in New Orleans, but they each have 100 members.
8: That's a pretty good joke.
9: Yeah, and it's kind of close to true almost. There's one brass band and there's one, you know, funk band and one trad band, whatever. But because we do interchange a lot, I would say, and it's nothing special about me, but the fact that I'm probably in about 10 different bands that work semi-regularly, and my schedule just kind of is whenever they're all working, you know.
8: Yeah, well, and, I take exception to say my friend saying there's nothing special about him, because you also teach. So, you know, your skills, your talents, you try to expose to the youngsters coming up, too. And you got some pretty tight quintets and all kinds of horn sections going on at Loyola.
9: I've got some really good students now. You know, I think sometimes it goes in cycles, although I really started kind of taking control of the saxophone department during COVID. And so when now the students that are coming in there, they know what they're getting. They're coming to study with me or with Wes Anderson, our other saxophone teacher. And it has been a blast. I've got some amazing students. They're doing great things. And Loyola's great to work for. They just kind of let me do my thing. I have a big band that I teach, and I have a small jazz ensemble, and I have a saxophone ensemble. And it's a great for me, because I learn from teaching these kids. I mean, it's I have to kind of stay one step ahead of them. So, and it's a young environment. They're always listening to new stuff, so I'm always getting turned on to new things.
8: Well, you're a busy man. I don't know how you do it all, your scheduling and such, and all the gigs. And how does Jazz Fest come together from a musician's standpoint?
9: Well, it's very interesting, because a lot of bands, of course, Jazz Fest is a big gig for them, and they always, almost every band wants it to be a special performance. So if you see a band at Jazz Fest, it's not like their normal gig. They're going to bring extra horns. They're going to do extra songs. They might throw in dancers. You never know what they're going to do. They're going to add, and they're going to have rehearsals. And so that's one thing that we all have to navigate, is like, usually coming into Jazz Fest, every band we're playing with, they want to have rehearsals at the same time. And so that's something that, as we are getting into Jazz Fest, we have to navigate that. We have to navigate, unfortunately, it's also, we got to navigate, how can we get, parking passes? How are we going to get to Jazz Fest? It's coveted, because they only give out a couple of parking passes per band. So if you're lucky enough to get a parking pass, that's another thing. Because, you know, usually we're also trying to navigate getting from gig to gig. One day this Jazz Fest, I had 5 gigs in one day. So just the navigating and preparing for that is this whole other endeavor.
8: That's why I asked, because I know you're out of your mind to begin with, but it's like all these logistics, you know. It's not just getting up on stage and playing. It's logistically all that stuff you said along the way. Getting there, getting set up. You got to have setup time, so you can't just get there and, you know, go right up on the stage. I mean, there's a lot of nuances.
9: Oh, it's a lot. And I know some guys, they'll just hire somebody to help set up their stuff at the next gig, or give them a ride. I had a friend I played with the other day, and I think he had close to 30 gigs in the 2-week period.
8: I don't even have any idea how you do that. I mean, five is enough from that standpoint, but 30 in I don't know. But Jason Mingledorfer's with us. He's a guy that knows, renowned Grammy Award winning musician and one of New Orleans' most versatile and in-demand saxophonist. He's been doing it for decades. Back to wrap the show with Professor Big Win after this break.
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13: When you finally find your thing, you want the whole world to know about that thing. 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
15: Hi, this is Trey Cool from Green Day, and we're teeing it up with Keith Jones like we always do. It's a habit we can't stop.
8: I think I just like saying Professor Big Wind. That's one moniker that I mean, the
9: I'll
8: professor.
9: I'll put it on my door.
8: You should. That's exactly what you should do. Yeah, you know, I'll have to have the plaque made up for you or something. That's exactly right. Well, you know, because, I mean, Big Wind is like, that's just like a braggart, you know. I mean, I know somebody gave you the nickname but because the way you blow that horn, but or the whatever horns. How many horns do you have? I saw a silver one. I saw your vintage one.
9: I've got, I guess, I'm not crazy with the horns. I have two tenor saxophones. I have one alto saxophone. I have a soprano saxophone. I have a baritone saxophone. I also recently bought a saxophone that has no keys on it.
8: What?
9: Which, yes, it's a keyless saxophone. And, you know, weird thing, I made a video of myself playing it. And for some, it went, I don't know what constitutes viral, but it's almost hit 500,000 views in like eight, you know, on Instagram.

0: So I have all these random people saying, I saw you playing this saxophone with no keys. But I use it to warm up. I would never play it on a gig, but it's a practice saxophone. So you know, I have a couple clarinets, a flute, a couple flutes and stuff like that. But I know guys that have hundreds of saxophones, which is crazy.
1: Can't play them all at one time. That's
0: right. Yeah. Now my money usually ends up going to, I got three boys that, you know, it's a lot of
1: food.
0: Going out to eat is expensive. So
1: exactly right. I don't think I've ever asked you this, on air or off, but I'm going to do this. And for people who are unfamiliar with this instrument, I'm going to ask about, we'll explain what it is. What is your take on an iwi?
0: Well, I am a little opinionated about this.
1: Oh, there we go. Down the rabbit hole. Go ahead. Hippity-hoppity.
0: I am not a fan of the iwi. Now, I have seen it perform very, like, I saw Bob Minster with the Yellow Jackets. They came to town last year, and he played some iwi, and he sounded amazing on it. And there were moments of that I was like, oh, I can see why this is a thing. But in general, if I were listening to it, like on a recording, I would just think it's like a synthesizer. Mm. You know, and I like the sound of a sax too much. I just love the sound of a saxophone, like a real saxophone. So when the real saxophone plays, I'm like drawn into it. But the sound of a synthesizer, it just like, I don't know, it just sounds like a keyboard. So for instance, there's a famous saxophone player I'm sure you know of, is Michael Brecker.
1: Sure.
0: He's like one of the most famous practitioners of the iwi, the electronic wind instrument. And he would use it on his records. But I can remember a song, I would listen to him, his records, and he'd be playing a long iwi solo. And I'm like, oh, that's cool, a lot of notes, whatever. And then he would bring the sax out and play it. I was just like, oh, yes. Yes, this is what I like. So I'm definitely a fan of a real saxophone. I know the iwi is cool. You can make all kind of sounds with it and stuff. But I know some guys, instead of learning how to play flute, they just make a flute sound on the iwi. Well, I'd rather just learn how to play flute and play that, you know.
1: Yeah.
0: What are you now? I'm curious. What are your thoughts on the iwi?
1: I asked the experts. I asked the guys that know. I know that they're pricey, and I've looked at them in the past and such, but not going to pull the trigger till I know it's worth it. But no, I got a couple horns I need to dust off. So that's where I'm at. I already have some big boys, and they just.
0: I know some guys that play them and love them, but I'm also a little bit of a. What do they call that? A Luddite. I'm just old fashioned. Any kind of electronics, like, and I know guys use effects pedals on the saxophone and stuff. I'm not good with any of that kind of technical stuff. I you know, just give me a saxophone. That's all.
1: Watch him melt your face. Would you say a Luddite? Was that the word I just learned?
0: A Luddite. A Luddite. I think a Luddite. I don't know if I'm even saying that right, but that's a person, you know, who is not into technology.
1: Okay, I got you. But just in the Neanderthal, like, that's fine. We like that. Yeah. You know, yeah, that's no problem. All right, my man. I appreciate it much. Jason Mingledorf, Professor Big Wind, as we like to call him, my guest on TV, Keith Jones. We're just out of time. What a great show. Thanks so much to Coach for coming on as well. And of course, the wind is always welcome on this show. But we're just out of time. Get out there and practice. Practice your game. Practice your life. Practice your horn. Whatever you do. Practice, practice. Take your game to the next level. And we will talk to you next week. Take care.
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1: From ABC News, I'm Brian Clark. A deal to end the U.S. and Iran war could be close, as Secretary of State Marco Rubio said in India.
2: Leave us not just with a completely open straits, and I mean open straits without tolls, and with addressing some of the key things that underpin what has been Iran's nuclear weapons ambitions in the past.
1: And on social media, President Trump says this potential deal is the opposite of the one negotiated by the Obama administration. Some allies are questioning an agreement. ABC's James Longman has more from Israel.
3: And there has been a flurry of diplomatic activity over the weekend with delegations from Pakistan and Qatar, both in Tehran. But there was a feeling here that a return to war was imminent. Sources here in Israel, which has been largely shut out of the negotiation process, have told ABC News that the emerging deal appears to be bad as far as the Israeli government is concerned because it signals to the Iranians how effective their closure of the Strait of Hormuz has been.
1: There's some bipartisan opposition to President Trump's so-called anti-weaponization fund in Congress. Republicans like Pennsylvania's Brian Fitzpatrick tell ABC's This Week.
4: The issue here, Jonathan, is the statute that basically bypasses Congress.
1: It's aimed at compensating people who say they were mistreated by the Biden administration. There is a state of emergency in Orange County, California, where a tank holding toxic chemicals at an aerospace facility could leak or explode, says ABC's Jacqueline Lee.
5: The tank is estimated to contain 7,000 gallons of methyl methacrylate, a highly volatile substance used in the production of plastic. The plant is located 35 miles from Los Angeles. At least 50,000 residents were forced to evacuate.
6: Police officers came into our area telling everyone to leave, and so, yeah, we all went, and it was kind of stressful because, like, where are we going to go?
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1: Authorities have more information about the man who was shot and killed after opening fire near a White House security checkpoint Saturday, says ABC Selena Wang.
9: He encountered law enforcement in June 2025 for blocking a point of entry at the White House. He was detained and involuntarily committed for a mental evaluation. 1 month later, he was arrested after he attempted to enter a White House checkpoint, telling officers he was Jesus Christ and that he wanted to get arrested. Court records showing a judge ordered he stay away from White House grounds. Trump was at the White House working in the Oval Office with his aides at the time of the shooting.
1: President was not harmed. The sports minister for the Democratic Republic of the Congo says there's no isolation requirement for the country's athletes ahead of the World Cup, pointing out they play in Europe. But as the outbreak of Ebola continues in the DRC, ABC's Marcus Moore says there's also a mistrust of the medical process.
10: As they try to stop the spread of the virus, health officials are facing numerous challenges in the region.
11: Community fears, misinformation, and rumors.
10: That misinformation, part of the growing anger and frustration among the public. Last week, a medical tent set ablaze in the eastern part of the country, according to doctors there. A second medical tent set on fire, according to health officials. The Associated Press reporting at least 18 people with suspected Ebola ran from those tents where they were receiving treatment.
1: I'm Brian Clark, ABC News.
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12: Hi, Jeff Chittister. Of course, this is WFEA's The Morning Update's The Weekend Review. And of course, it's also Memorial Day weekend. I hope that you have plans for your family to have a blessed and reflective Memorial Day weekend. So when we talk about some of the other things that are going to be going on the rest of this week, of course, the entirety of the month, we have been celebrating Military Appreciation Month. And so we'll be continuing that throughout the week coming up. So we'll take Monday off, and then we'll be coming back on Tuesday. Also on Thursday, we're going to be broadcasting live from the New Hampshire Veterans Military Easter Seals Campus in Franklin. So we're going to be doing that on Thursday. So really busy, busy time for us as we close out the rest of Military Appreciation Month. Right now, we're going to be joined by Bill Hamlin. He wrote an article recently, and we're going to talk a little bit about the content of that article and really talk about the bigger sense of policy. Bill, how are you doing this morning?
13: I'm fantastic. How are you doing?
12: Outstanding. I can't complain. If we did, no one ever listens to us, right? So it's always that bigger story.
13: Well, thank you for having me back, by the way.
12: Oh, my pleasure as well. One of the things that I always appreciated, especially when you were running last time, is that, you know, it's interesting that people who aren't, career politicians, how they bring a fresh perspective and certainly a clear look at not only running for office, but how you talk to people as it relates to policy and how you're going to represent them. In one of your recent articles, 80% Rule in the Future of the New Hampshire GOP, a lot of times, too, you know, I read this article, but I also know that, you know, you're talking to the larger political class and the larger New Hampshire class. When we think about it, you know, when we start with that 80% rule, explain to people a little bit about that and what prompted you to write this article.
13: Okay, well, two things kind of went into that article. And one harkens back to a conversation I had with a friend. His name is Jim Schaefer. We went to Dartmouth College together. He was the head of the Dartmouth Republicans. And when I decided to run for office, we had a chat. And he mentioned two things. He mentioned Ronald Reagan and the big tent idea of 80%, 20%. But he also mentioned that up in New Hampshire, there's a peculiar kind of conservative Republican.
12: Oh yeah.
13: That and that the first in the nation status of New Hampshire may spoil some conservatives, so that if they don't get the candidate of their choice in the primary, they may stay at home. and he was the first to warn me of this. And I thought, honestly, I thought it sounded a little absurd. And then I went on the campaign trail, and I met these people, a lot of them. And I think it's a big issue for us as a party. How do we bring these people back into the tent? And how do we, as a party, unite? I had a conversation with David Stockman, who was Ronald Reagan's budget director, in 2024.
12: Mm-hmm.
13: And he said, and it was the first time I'd heard this, he said Donald Trump represents center-right populism, and that when you look at, say, the Joe Rogans, Bobby Kennedys, Tulsi Gabbards of the world, even Elon Musk's, they represent center-left populism. And what we're experiencing as a nation is a populist revolt against big tech censorship, against big ag, bad food, against big pharma. And I think this populist revolution is an opportunity, particularly in a place like New Hampshire, for us to unite and get back to the big tent, to bring everyone together under the big tent and create, you know, a movement. When I left Dartmouth College in 1984,
12: mm-hmm.
13: and at the time New Hampshire was solidly red, I moved back in 2017, and I, you know, I looked up who's our senators, and I was shocked to see our federal delegation is completely Democrats. And so I did my research. I went to Jean Shaheen's website. And if you went to her website, you'd think you're voting for a Republican if she was so conservative. I then, because I'm curious, I went to a neighbor, had a small fundraiser. Jean Shaheen was there. I think it cost me $25. I made the mistake of donating because then for the rest of my life, I get
12: everything
13: text messages from Democrats. I think they've stopped finally. But I went to this and, you know, the old Jean Shaheen really was a centrist candidate back in 2017, 2018, even 2019. But then I looked at the constituents that attended this fundraiser, and they represented this kind of hard left, radical left, even here in Hanover, New Hampshire, where I live. And I realized who her constituency was and who she panders to. And then I slowly kind of awakened to what we as conservative Republicans are up against. And you know, if you look at 2016, Hillary Clinton got 46.8% of the vote against Trump's 46.46%, less than 1% difference. Yeah. Even if you go to 2024, Trump had 47.9, Kamala Harris had 50.65. We are on a razor edge. We're very close to being able to flip this state back. And I think one of the things I like about the MAHA movement, Make America Healthy Again, is it is a populist movement that unites those center-left, just left of the center, independents that we need in order to swing the state. And I think the MAHA movement speaks to them. I did a radio interview in Lebanon when I was running, and the host was avowedly Democrat, pretty hard liberal leftist, but he was friendly, and we had a lot of commonalities in our background. And I mentioned that I bake my own sourdough bread, and that I was interested in grass-fed beef. And he said to me, he said, you know, you sound like a Democrat. And we laughed, and I said, you know, it's a shame to me that your silo is so tight that you don't realize I know more conservative Republicans that care about food, that care about health, that are, you know, part of this whole MAHA movement than I do Democrats. And I think that, and that's one of those things that gives me help. In fact, I spoke to, I try my best to speak to young people. I've got two daughters. That article I wrote for the Union Leader, it was inspired by a conversation I had with Representative Sam Farrington. And I do believe one day, hopefully, Sam will be a senator representing our state.
12: Yeah.
13: But I also spoke to Kyle Huerta, who's with Turning Point USA. And Kyle said that their polling numbers indicate that Bobby Kennedy was doing better in New Hampshire than he was in pretty much any other state due to the MAHA movement. Go ahead. You were going to say something?
12: No, I was agreeing with you. I mean, I saw that early on, and I actually, you know, the good thing about being a radio host, I just appear at these things to kind of listen. And I saw an enthusiasm, even with Tulsi Gabbard as well, that I saw Democrats and Republicans in the same room nodding their heads. I thought that was a very interesting campaign.
13: Well, you know, I would say, taking a slight pivot, that, you know, New Hampshire, I think we represent the intellectual and moral kind of brain trust of the nation. We are, and the MAHA movement speaks to that. I followed, you know, I heard Bobby Kennedy speak to a group of friends 2 days before he launched his campaign. And one of the things he said is that the original patriots, we're taught in school that the revolution, the American Revolution, was about taxation without representation. And he said that if you look very carefully at it, the tea tax, it was actually quite minuscule. He said what really fired up the patriots wasn't just the taxation without representation. It was the fact that British politicians were shareholders in the British East India Company that was going to be exempt from this tax. And it was the collusion of politicians with business that really lit the fire under them. And here we are 250 years later, and we're still fighting that same battle. the collusion of government with private industry at the expense of the people. And I think Bobby Kennedy speaks to the that MAHA movement, which is a populist movement against that collusion of you know, the deep state, media, big tech. Now, I think we've turned the corner, particularly with big tech and Elon switching sides, joining our side. But I think that battle still goes on. And I know, you know, I get the MAHA newsletters and I know what they're up against, but there's no other party fighting to get additives, some of these poisonous food dyes out of our food. There's no other party fighting.

0: there's a long ways to go in this battle. You know, another thing, so I'm fighting for, as I mentioned, the 2016-2024 election. I'm looking forward to not just 2026, but 2028. I think delivering this state to the Republican Party is probably one of the goals in my life that I'd like to help be a part of. And I don't think it's that impossible. And I think the MAHA movement, this populist movement, is the way to help the Republicans deliver New Hampshire in 2028.
1: It is an interesting thought, too. And once again, we're talking to Bill Hamlin, of course. You know, what's interesting to me, you know, because you went around, I thought your campaign did really well in the sense that the way you reached out to people, and I think a lot of candidates do fairly well in that in New Hampshire. It's almost a given you have to be good at retail politics to be successful in the state. When you look at where we are right now, and this is less a party a question than it is an observation from your point of view, I'm hearing a lot of what you just said being routine conversations when I'm looking at these small stump events involving Republicans. But when I go to the Democrat events currently right now, they're nowhere near any of these issues. Like it almost, like you said, it almost seems very strange to me that what used to be standard conversations 20 or 30 years ago with Democrats here in New Hampshire, they've completely surrendered almost entirely, Bill, to national issues and only national issues.
0: Well, you know, it's funny. If you go back to, pardon me, 2016, mm-hmm. and you look at what happened in New Hampshire.
1: Right.
0: I think we didn't have a label for it, but I think the Republican Party suffered from Obama derangement syndrome. And it was the chaos in the wake of Obama that split up the Republican Party. And I haven't heard anyone else talk about this, but this is the first time you're going to hear. Okay. But I think we're looking at a reversal of that. When you talk about the Democratic Party and their policies, they're suffering from such extreme Trump derangement syndrome that they've lost focus on these issues. Whereas the Republican Party, as part of this kind of populist MAHA movement that brought together center left and center right, we're just gaining momentum and we're speaking to the issues that people care about, whether it's health. Oh my gosh, look at what they're doing in Concord. I just went and dropped my car off at the to have service done yesterday and asked them to take out the inspection sticker. The Democrats aren't the ones fighting to reduce inspections, car inspections in New Hampshire. That's Republicans.
1: Yeah.
0: We're focusing on issues that people care about. I care a lot about local beef. You know, when I left New Hampshire, when I left New Hampshire in 1984, I came back after I graduated. I came back in 2016, 2017, 2018. We bought a house, and I looked around, and it took me a while to realize most of the small farms are gone. There's just a few left, and helping these grass-fed beef producers keep their head above water is a huge priority for me, and I think it's a huge priority for our state. And thankfully, in Concord, they're making it easier to slaughter beef and other livestock locally to give these farmers a lifeline.
1: And that's a really good point, Bill. What I want to do, can I hold you over for another segment? Because I actually want to kind of push on this a little bit harder, too.
0: Sure.
1: Bill Hamlin, pleased to have him join. We posted his information up online. Once again, what we'll do is take a real quick break. We'll come back with Bill right here on WFEA's The Morning Update.
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0: Hefty slider bag. 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
4: And welcome back. Of course, this is WFEA's The Morning Update, the weekend review. My name is Jeff Chittister. You can join us every Monday through Friday starting at 6 a.m. for The Morning Update. We'd love to hear from you as well. 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It's always great insight when we have our listeners call in, whether it's the topic that we actually have on the air at that moment, if it's a topic that we previously talked about and you want to kind of revisit it, or if you'd like us to move in a different direction, we'd love to hear from you as well. So give us a call at 603-669-1370 every Monday through Friday, starting our show at 6 a.m. We're going to go back to our conversation. He ran for the 2nd Congressional District. He's a small business owner, of course. We're talking about Bill Hamlin and talking a little bit more about the policy, in particular, how the parties handle setting up their candidates and setting up the discussion about policy conversations. We started in one place and we really look at how the parties are functioning, and then moved into a place that I thought was quite interesting, especially as Bill, as we move into 2026 even further, we're somewhat a distance between our next primary, which gives certainly the candidates to do that. And you were talking about even legislation when we look at the ability for local farmers to have more control over their relationship to just walk right down the road with their animals and have them slaughtered, humanely but clean and in a nice environment. It does strike me as funny that you would know about some of that legislation, and more new Granite Staters don't know about that. There's a lot of little business, small business, especially as it pertains to organic farmers and the small farms in New Hampshire, then not only I've seen in a long time, Bill, but probably some of the strongest I've seen in the country.
5: Well, you know, if you look at, we get our beef from Roby Farms up north of Lyne, fantastic family. I think it's a fifth generation family farm. And when I go there, I always speak to Mark Roby and try to get the latest on what's happening. And they even make a special cut of veal for dog food.
4: Oh, nice.
5: Just doing some great stuff. And we get our eggs from Hogwash Farms over in Norwich, Vermont. We get our produce from Sunrise Farm down in White River. We're very into my wife and I.

0: do organic food. And we're fortunate in New Hampshire that we have just some amazing produce across the state. And so I think it's great to see the legislature making it easier for farmers to bring their food to market. I think it's a really important issue. It's also, you know, when you look at, and as I said, when I spoke to Sam Farrington about some of the legislative successes that they're having in Concord, I think they're speaking to issues that people care about. People care about food. Mm-hmm. If you look at the kind of the arc or the trajectory of the American food systems, I think if you go back to around 2020, there was a book published called The Omnivore's Dilemma by Michael Pollan. And it began the revolt against big ag and some of the food additives, and it began this movement towards local food. I went to a dinner party in 2016 or 17, and there were four couples, and each of us used a different community-supported ag kind of provider, CSA.
1: Yeah.
0: And someone joked that it used to be you'd move to a new town and you'd get a new doctor and a new dentist. Well, these days you go to a new town and you might get a new farmer. You know, I think there's a connection with the food that didn't exist 15, 20, 30 years ago that is reemerging. Maybe it existed pre-World War II, post-World War II. I think it was lost in the 70s and 80s and 90s, and now people are reconnecting to their local food providers. So I think it's an important movement. Before the break, Jeff, you mentioned the disarray in the Democratic Party.
1: Sure.
0: And I think you touched upon something that I mentioned in my article. And I think that when we look back in 10 or 15 or 20 years, we will see that the Democrats, for many years, they held on to the independent voters with the, if you recall, even in the last election, Democrats had signs all over New Hampshire that said abortion is on the ballot.
1: Yeah.
0: It was that last issue that unified the party. When they began as a party to support boys and women's sports, the whole trans movement, they abandoned women's rights, and they boxed themselves into a corner. Mm-hmm. If you can imagine, they just painted themselves into this corner where they had abandoned women, and they lost sight of what was one of their central unifying goal, you know, issues, which was abortion rights. And now you have the Republican Party fighting harder than Democrats for women's rights. And I think it's another populist movement. It's an 80-20 issue. 80% of Americans don't want boys and women's sports. The Democrats are holding on to it. So I think that in a state like New Hampshire, where we have razor-thin margins, it's the type of issue that's going to allow us to take back the state. So I'm really, really excited about 2026, the Senate election. I think we're going to win, whether it's Johnny Sununu or Scott Brown, either one of them, I think, has a chance of winning. I'm also looking at, when people ask me in New England, what are you following? I say, number one, I'm following the New Hampshire Senate race,
1: mm-hmm.
0: Because I think it's the biggest chance to flip and particularly when you look at voter registration. I'm also looking at CD1, where we've got some fantastic candidates, and we've got Melissa Bailey, Anthony DiLorenzo, Holly Noveletsky, Brian Cole. All of them, I think, have a chance, and against what will likely be Steffi Shaheen. And then over in Maine, you have Bobby Charles. I think a lot of people aren't following this race. In Maine, Bobby Charles is a Republican candidate. He's ahead on Kalshi, who is one of your sponsors, by a huge margin. And their primary is June 10th. And strangely, because Governor Mills has destroyed this, has done such a terrific job of destroying Maine.
1: Oh yeah,
0: Bobby's got a wonderful chance. So it's another race where, so if we can flip the Senate seat here and Bobby can win the Republican governor's race in Maine, it will completely change the map of New England. So I think that, you know, there's some exciting races. We've got very razor thin margins. It's a big chance for the Republicans to make some inroads in New England, which will, I'm sure you've seen these, the maps of New England being solid blue. Well, you know, we've got a chance to put some red on the map, and New Hampshire's right, you know, ahead of the pack.
1: Yeah. Interesting times right now in New England, in the bigger sense. Hey, Bill, we're up against a hard break, and we have another guest coming up as well. This has been a great conversation. I'll reach back out to you. Let's get you back on more often. I love talking to you. And when you find yourself near the studio, pop in, and we'll bring a couple other guests in too, because I'd love to get your sense in a couple weeks of where you think 2026 is really going to go. But thanks for this morning. I greatly appreciate it.
0: Thanks, Jeff. Have a good day.
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7: And welcome back, Jeff Chittister, with you as always. You know, we have some of the best guests that any morning radio show has. And of course, it's always a pleasure when we get a chance to talk with them about some of the key things that are affecting our lives, whether it's from the national level, because it always comes down and affects us in one way or another, or whether it is actually from the state and local municipality level as well. This next guest, expert in policy, he was the mayor of Keene. Also ran for Congress, has been involved in a lot of conversations related to policy, not only at the local level, but also at the state level. So it's always great to get his insight. Of course, I'm talking about former Mayor Keene, George Hansel. He joins us today, and we're going to be talking about what 2028 looks like. What is it going to look like? Because we're already starting to see some polls come out who are the leading candidates. So we're going to talk to him about that and find out a little bit more about some of those key things that will happen during the primary. George, how are you this morning?
8: Hey, I'm doing great, Jeff.
7: Happy Monday.

0: for you. You kind of hinted that you had an opportunity to go down to D.C. That is always fun when you get that chance. You know, when we look at some of the polling that is coming out, we're going to talk about 2028 no matter what. I mean, we can say that the midterm election is there, but when you're having, we had Governor Beshear in this weekend, we're going to have more of them come in. They're all here to say that they're helping local candidates. But look, we in New Hampshire are able to chew gum and walk at the same time. 2028 is coming. This will probably be a joint first in the nation primary. What I mean by that is Democrats and Republicans are going to run actively in the state. We do it better than anyone else. What were you hearing down in Washington, D.C.? I mean, you got a chance to talk to people from, quote, both sides of the aisle. They seem to be very engaged in 2028 already as well.
1: Yeah, definitely. I mean, I had a chance to talk to some longtime politically active Democrats and high-ranking kind of government people over the past, 30 decades, really, just because of I was visiting some family down there and had an opportunity to chat with some of those people. And the conversation to me was really interesting because they were talking about 2028 sort of amongst themselves. And one of the things, and I happen to be there, but one of the things they were really most concerned about was a large primary field on the Democrat side. And that was one of the things they were really focused on. They were talking about it. I couldn't weasel out of any of them specifically who they supported necessarily at this point. But that's what they were looking at. They were thinking, how can we, they were trying to see a path forward where they could consolidate support around one person, but they couldn't figure out who that person would be. And I thought that was a good sort of synopsis of where they're at right now and where Republicans may be at least in New Hampshire,
0: Right.
1: We'll see. That recent polling that New Hampshire Journal did about the Republican side of things was sort of interesting. Sort of cuts against the grain of what I would expect from New Hampshire Republicans at this point, but
0: right.
1: It's all up there, and I think after the midterms, it's going to be a full-on just lots of speculation, lots of moving pieces, and people posturing and sort of trying to figure it out. And ultimately, at the end of the day, I think a lot of it is somewhat out of everyone's control. I think a lot of candidate preferences have to do with what's going on at the time. Are we able to bring gas prices down, get control over cost of living, and all of that? And what does that look like? Who benefits from that? Who doesn't? And then obviously the war with Iran and how that continues to play out and how that affects some of these potential front runners on the Republican side and public opinion about them and how they handled it, who they supported, what they supported. All of those factors come into it.
0: Yeah, a couple things I want to unpack there, and really great observations there as well. You know, we talked a little bit about, and we'll post this up online for everyone to see, the New Hampshire Journal came out with a poll. Of course, J.D. Vance is leading. Donald Trump Jr. is second. Mike Pence is way down there, but somehow they put him in the third place. And Marco Rubio and, of course, Ron DeSantis. What is interesting is that, once again, when we look at that from the Republican side, we're going into the midterm elections. Many people believe that the midterms is not going to go well from Republicans. I don't think it's going to be as bad as most people think it's going to be. But once again, it's going to be bad. But, the other thing that nobody is talking about, George, is going into the presidential. Once you grab the tiger by the tail in the midterms and you don't produce, you go into the presidentials wounded as well.
1: Right.
0: I don't think the Democrats have learned that in the past three elections about how they've won the midterm and then suddenly going into the presidential, they didn't produce either. And they lost everything, including the presidency, which is what they're hoping for. Did you get a hint? Go ahead, sorry.
1: Well, the Democrats especially, I mean, they rely quite a bit on voter energy levels. I mean, their turnout is really important to them.
0: Yeah.
1: And so, if they smash it in the midterms and people start feeling a little more hopeful, how does that affect their electoral base? Does that bring down the energy? Do some people, not get as engaged because they feel better about things? There are lots of factors. But go ahead.
0: Yeah, that's a really good point as well. But once again, when we think about that, what are you getting from a sense from the early Democrats you've talked to? You also have a good ear on what we call the undeclareds or the independents in the state, which is technically the largest political party when you really look at those numbers. You know, what are they looking for a presidential candidate? Because once again, you know, we're coming off Trump. Trump can't run. That's not negotiable. He can't run. What do you sense you're getting that they want to see in a presidential candidate? Because I've always found that here in New Hampshire, we tend to do like centrists in a large part.
1: Yeah, typically. I mean, I think in New Hampshire, I think it's very maybe different than nationally, but in New Hampshire anyway, those middle of the road centrist people, independent people, there's a lot of Trump fatigue. And interestingly, that's what the Republicans down in Washington, the ones I was talking to, they weren't so, you know, I had a couple of conversations about 2028 with some people I trust down there and feel are really plugged in. And a lot of it's speculating, you know, what's Vance going to do, blah, blah, blah. Lots of, like, rumors and baloney that I didn't pay attention to. But one of the things that they are focused on is this idea of, like, Trump fatigue, right? Trump's been around a long time. Mm-hmm. His polling's kind of at an all-time low and continues to be over a sustained period of time. And these candidates are paying attention to the same information that the general public is.
0: Right.
1: And so are some of them going to take that into account? I mean, is it a winnable race after having, if Trump fatigue sort of gets to a high enough point and his approval rating is so very low, is it even possible for someone to take on his mantle and win in 2028? And I'm sure some of that calculus is being done now.
0: So what do you think, when you look at, coming back to 2026, and we look at how that might play out in the bigger sense, I don't see this election really changing much for us. I think that, you know, I don't believe right now we might win one federal seat. I think the first congressional is much more up for grabs than most people think, depending on which candidate gets selected from the Republican side, but also from the Democrat side. So the Republicans may come away with that one federal seat. I'm not sure about the Senate seat, although I got that 50-50 for Sununu. But, you know, when we look at it, I don't see much change happening as far as the state makeup of the Senate. Even with all the dissatisfaction people are professing, I don't see that changing that much at all.
1: People make a big distinction between the state and the federal, and right or wrong, I think they blame a lot of like what's going on in the national sentiment. You know, what's going on with cost of living and stuff. I think people realize, and they don't place a lot of the blame on the local the state legislature for that. You know, I think we have such a big legislature; it's very locally focused, and so that's why you may get some folks that vote for a Democrat at the federal level and then vote for their, you know, Republican neighbor for the House potentially or whatever. Right. And I don't see that kind of changing. Like, I mean, there will be a turnout difference related to the federal issues and the federal motivating factors on that level. But I think the other thing in New Hampshire is the Democrats don't have a real good message. I mean, from my perspective, what I hear at community meetings and things like that, and it's obviously, you know, the parties are starting to build out their messaging for the election, is, you know, New Hampshire has a revenue problem. I hear that constantly.
0: Yeah.
1: People stand up and people who are thinking about running or people who are in office, like, that's what they say. New Hampshire has a revenue problem. My sense is people sort of interpret that as code for they want to put more taxes, you know. I mean, and that's I don't know that that's a winning message, and there's no like follow up to it. It's like, okay, like I don't see that being a good selling point. And I understand there's nuance to the situation. Like there have been significant cuts in state revenues related to business taxes and other things, and that has an effect, but messaging during election season is really kind of simple, and voters interpret it in very unexpected ways sometimes, you know. And so I think Republicans, they have a record that they can run on. They can show these things that they've done. They've kind of, you know, smartly laid out a roadmap for that with the attempts to put out, put in the state constitution something that would ban any kind of income or sales tax. I mean, that very clearly lays out what their agenda is.
0: Right.
1: and what they want to do, whereas the Democrats are just saying, well, New Hampshire has a revenue problem. Okay. Well, you're identifying the problem that you think is a problem, but that's not really offering a solution that the majority of people in New Hampshire want.
0: Yeah, and overwhelmingly, I mean, once again, when they say that they have a revenue problem, I don't believe government ever has is responsible for revenue. We're talking tax receipts. And I think that, once again, New Hampshire people are very, they're not naive. They're very in tune, whether the Republicans or Democrats are undeclared. They understand exactly what that phrasing means. Hey, George, can we carry over the next segment? I do want to catch up on a couple other things. Drive it down a little bit local. You, as a former mayor, some local issues are certainly coming up that are going to play a big part in both the federal and the state elections as well. So let's hold George over. Let's go ahead and take a real quick break, and we'll come right back and talk about those all right here on the Morning Update.
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1: Hefty, hefty, hefty.
0: Hefty Slider Bag. 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
4: 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Now we're going to continue our conversation with the former mayor of Keene, also ran for Congress, is involved in many committees here in the state to help really define policy on a state and local level. George Hansel joins us. And in this particular case, we actually started talking about, you know, what when we talk about the word local control, what does that actually mean? And particularly when we want to talk about local control as it relates to data centers and it as it relates to energy. So George had some wonderful insight about this, especially when we start talking about something like data centers that really tap into the infrastructure. Let's go and listen to that conversation. Two things I want to ask you about as we go through this. The first thing is that we've seen this this wave across the United States about data centers, the concern about data centers. You know, we hear the term.

0: Local control an awful lot in the state. I happen to believe, you know, local municipalities should have some say into data centers because they can be a drain on energy and water, the two resources that are really kind of crucial. You know that as a mayor. But, you know, this concept of outlawing them or trying to ban them, I think is short-sighted, especially when I look at the northern part of our state that could actually benefit from this kind of industry.
1: Sure. Yeah. I mean, I see both sides of this. I sort of agree with the governor's position where it might be kind of, and I don't know that these are my words, not hers, but to me, it seems like sort of putting the cart before the horse,
0: mm-hmm.
1: right? We have to figure out our energy problems and how to manage this growth, in a way that doesn't hit, consumers. So you've got to pick an energy generator before we can start building all these energy users at a large scale. So I sort of agree with that, but it's very similar to some legislation that had to do with broadband and 5G expansion
0: yeah.
1: a few years ago that came down from the feds. And I can just, I mean, the insight I can give you is that legislation came down, which really usurped local control and even at the state level, they just sort of said, yeah, this is what's being required by the federal government. And so for us locally, when I was in local government, it was like, you know, there's not much we can do. We did have a pretty strong number of citizens who came out against 5G expansion, against putting these towers in their neighborhoods and all that stuff. And as a local official, it was like, look, this is a federal legislation. There's not much we can do. I understand your concerns. I'll pass along your concerns to the federal delegation. Like, let's make sure they know how this is affecting us on the ground, but, you know, that is what it is.
0: Well,
1: now, my postmortem on all of that sort of activity is
0: okay.
1: The towers went up. The concerns were not that bad. Like, I didn't hear about it after the sort of initial fight and the planning stage. And, you know, and people in Keene have access to 5G. So, you know, that was the end result. That doesn't mean that I believe that the state should step in and just say you can't regulate these uses any differently than you can another use. I think, you know, there are specific things and there are things that we build into our local zoning that do have to do with specific uses. And honestly, I think it would be easier to do that than to deny them the ability. And then what you're going to have, and what I find at the local level, is when the people don't want something,
0: mm-hmm.
1: they figure out creative ways to try to stop it. And it ends up creating legal headaches, it costs taxpayer money, and, you know, it has to be a give and take. And so I would, and another consequence, if they do pass something that says you can't regulate data centers specifically in any zone, they're going to end up regulating every use in that zone against the thing so that they're afraid data centers will produce. And so that's going to overall hurt development as well, because other uses will, you know, be guilty by association, in effect, in the fact that they're building something as well. So I think there are lots of things to consider here. Overall, I sort of agree with the governor. I don't know. I think the conversation really needs to be on the generation side.
0: Correct.
1: Remember, if you look at the mid-90s to now, New England has lost four nuclear power plants, you know, lost that generation. Nuclear is about 25% of the overall generation on the ISO New England grid now. Adding that back, you know, we have two nuclear plants in New England. We have Seabrook and we have one in Connecticut.
0: Right.
1: So like adding that back, you think about what that's going to take to even get to 50% of our overall demand of our current usage is a pretty daunting thing. I mean, mm-hmm. that's a lot of small nuclear plants. We'd need at least two big ones to just be 50% of our need. And the sort of numbers that they're talking about with these data centers and the increased demand by 2030, I mean, you're talking about substantially increasing our current demand. So we've got to figure this out. I know it's uncomfortable. Somebody's going to lose, so to speak. I mean, somebody's going to have something in their backyard they don't want. We may have to look at something we don't want to look at. And we've got to work through these issues. But I would really love to see policymakers and elected officials now come up with a plan. New Hampshire needs energy generation plan. Yeah. And it can't be related to what Massachusetts is doing because they're crazy. They do all kinds of wacky things that I don't want any part of.
0: Yeah, George.
1: It's got to be New Hampshire specific.
0: Yeah, I think that there's a lot of promise in what we're seeing for the micro nuclear in that regard, even to the point where, you know, you've got people who manufacture those who are looking at Seabrook and adding additions there, those small plants.
1: Yep.
0: And once again, you're going to have that local pushback as well. Do you think it's just the feistiness of Granite Staters that when the federal government or even the state government says you're going to do this no matter what, they just instinctively, no matter what, say their first instinct comes out is, I'm going to fight.
1: Yeah.
0: Do you think that feistiness is still there?
1: I do. I think that's a bipartisan thing, too, to an extent. I mean, yes. I had this conversation about healthcare. I was talking healthcare policy when I was down in D.C. with some people, and they were talking about France and socialized medicine and all this stuff. Ugh. And, you know, one of my main arguments, and I'm New Hampshire biased, but I'm like I'm just like, the population is not like that of France. We don't have that history. We don't have that mentality, you know, and it's just not going to work. And then I had to kind of check myself, and I said, well, I am from New Hampshire. You know, we're like on an extreme level of sort of being independent, and people that live in New Hampshire, they're sort of individualistic in some ways that maybe other people in the country aren't. But I stand by the argument. I think that, like, New Hampshire and American citizens in general have this sort of independent streak, fight authority built into the DNA.
0: Yeah, you're for the backyard of the pine tree riot.
1: Right. I mean,
0: they rioted over trees. Good stuff.
1: Right.
0: Hey, George, good stuff. I'd love to have you back on earlier to talk a little bit about healthcare. That sounds like an awesome conversation, especially what's going on across the world, how we're seeing healthcare plans and, quote, these socialist states just collapse. Even a better conversation.
1: Leading up to 2028, that is, I believe, that's where Democrats need to focus their attention, because I think they win on some arguments when it comes to healthcare. It's definitely a cost that the American people are feeling. It's something that everyone broadly recognizes broken, and Republicans so far haven't offered the best solutions. I haven't heard a great one. So if I was a Democrat right now thinking about 2028, I'd be honing in on those things that are acceptable to the American people, those messages, and then providing something that could be appealing to that middle of the road and even some people on the right.
0: Correct.
1: You know, are we going to lower the cost of healthcare in this country?
0: Absolutely.
1: Are we going to make it one fifth of, our GDP rather than a third or whatever?
0: Oh yeah, so. I agree with you 100% on that one as well. George, you have a great rest of the day. Thanks for joining us this morning. Always a great conversation.
1: All right, thanks, Jeff. Bye.
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4: From ABC News, I'm Mike Tabusky. President Trump is indicating his administration is close to a short-term peace deal.

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1: And welcome back to the Morning Updates, the Weekend Review. My name is Jeff Chinister. 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Also, you can join us during our regular segments. You know, every Friday at 7:05, we have members of the House come in and join us and talk about some of the things that they've been discussing that week, some of the things that they've passed, and some of the things they're thinking about for future legislation. So it's always great for us to have that kind of access to our legislators, especially our citizen legislators. One of those people who joins us is Representative Joe Sweeney. He came in a little bit early. We had a couple conversations over some of the key things that they're thinking about. And in this one, we start talking about some of the successes they had over this past session. Let's go ahead and listen to Representative Sweeney. Representative, good Tuesday morning to you. How are you?
2: Good morning, Jeff. I'm good. How are you?
1: Outstanding. Can't really complain that much. You know, I follow you on social media, and I want to kind of go over to some of your social media here.
2: Oh, boy.
1: It's all good. You know, I love the fact that, you know, one, we have a great legislative body, a well-representative. I don't think anyone in New Hampshire would ever want to trade the system. But there's a couple things I noticed on your social media that I want to kind of touch on, especially as we get ready to go in the 2026 midterms. All you guys, after you get through your session, are really going to become very active in running for election. But, you know, when you've looked at this session, I've said it a couple times, this has been the busiest second half of a legislative session I've seen in 40 years. When I say busy, not just in bill count, but the type of bills that we're seeing and where they're moving. Your thoughts when you look at where the session is getting ready to end, and what are some of the things that you actually appreciated about this session?
2: Thanks, Jeff. I mean, obviously, we dealt with over 1,000 pieces of legislation just in the last 5 months. We had a lot of big ideas that were proposed by both sides of the aisle that required a lot of debate, a lot of discussion, a lot of work in committees, a lot of discussions on the floor of the House. You know, some of those ideas went forward. Some of those are being studied for the future. But I think it was just the constant theme from the Republicans was that we were looking for any way possible that we can make life better in the Granite State, obviously living through the promises that we made in the contract with New Hampshire to make sure that we can remain the best state in the country to live in, the best state to raise a family in, the best state to start a business in, to move your business to, which we've seen a number of businesses flee other states that are moving in the wrong direction to come in to move to New Hampshire. None of that happens by accident. That's all by deliberate actions that the legislature and the governor has taken, especially over the last 10 years of having Republicans really being the adults in charge in Concord. So we're always going to be constantly looking, especially as the national economy evolves, especially mm-hmm. as new technologies emerge, we're always going to be looking to be the forefront in New Hampshire at adopting these new technologies and these new ways of doing things and just the new approaches that we're seeing of how we can get the state out of the way to allow the private sector to really flourish and thrive in the way that's going to benefit all Granite Staters.
1: Well, that's an interesting point, too, Representative. When we go back to the contract, I remember when the contract was first released, I think I was just coming back on the air. You guys came in and talked a little bit about it, and I actually have told, you know, even members of the Democrat Party that this kind of one proclamation of how you're going to Hampshire help Granite Staters was important. It was probably one of the biggest deficiencies in 2024 for the Democrats. I don't know if they've gotten into their marketing gear yet to think about their contract. I don't know what that contract would look like. But, you know, when we think about you guys were able to manage keeping the contract forefront all the way through these 2 years, one of the things that I found interesting is that the only real counter that I saw from the Democrats, especially in the latter part of this session, was we're debating the income tax. We're debating the sales tax. Mm. And, you know, you and I, we're raised in New Hampshire, and there has never been a time when that has been a favorable conversation.
2: No, and I think you hit the nail on the head, Jeff. I think the Democrats' version of their contract with New Hampshire will be higher taxes. It's going to be more spending. You know, they're going to try to pass the buck. You know, they always like to play the game of left pocket, right pocket. They want to claim that they're going to keep more money in your left pocket, but they're going to take it out of your other pocket in a different way. And that's what these schemes are whenever they're proposing an income tax or they want to bring back the old tax on investment income. They just want to make it harder for people to be self-sufficient, to live on their own, to sort of have that New Hampshire way of life. They don't believe in it. They want to make it so that they can, they even tried last week to put in a progressive income tax
1: right.
2: in the state of New Hampshire. And they're going to, they would do the same shtick that every other state does. They're going to say, oh, we're only going to tax the 1%. We're only going to make sure that's the rich that pay. And eventually it's going to be everybody that's making over $30,000 is going to be paying their income tax. That doesn't seem too rich to me.
1: No.
2: But it's just sort of how out of touch they are. Because at the end of the day, their goal is to grow government. Our goal as Republicans is to restrain the government, make sure that it fits, lives within its means, make sure that it lives within the Constitution, and that we're not, you know, expanding it for the sake of expanding bureaucracy.
1: Once again, we're talking to Representative Joy Sweeney, of course, Deputy Majority Leader up at the New Hampshire House. You guys are starting to unwind, and we talked a little bit about, you know, taxes. I thought that was an interesting debate. It'll be interesting to see how it plays out in the fall as well, Representative. But the other thing, you know, when I look at what you guys are able to achieve, and you're still working on certainly some of the key legislation, one thing that struck me quite obvious this past time, and I know you guys are starting to look at it, is we get into this battle of local control and what is happening at the state, and especially when we talk about school funding. And I thought, you know, one, I love debates like this. I love it when they become much more public because it really gives us an opportunity to talk about it. You guys were dealing with the school funding issue, and yet you have local municipalities who say, well, the state's not giving us enough money, and yet they have out of control budgets.
2: No, exactly right. And it's been an interesting debate to the point where even in scenarios in which we offer, you know, increased aid, or we're going to increase the amount of money that's coming from the state, but we're going to start having more control over it. You know, they don't want that, right? They want all of the ability to control everything, every little bit of minutia at the local level, but they want somebody else to pay for it. And that's just not how it works in New Hampshire. That's how it may work in other states. But that's how you can create this sort of, like, just never-ending expansion of government, when you're always having somebody else pay the bill, and that the decision-making is detached from the funding of it. That's just not how it works. So whatever system is going to end up with, the people that are paying for it have to be the ones that are ultimately making the decisions on how it's being run, which is right now, when the majority of it is funded locally, it's all based on local decisions. It's voters in March or April, or if they have a city, it's their elected officials that are elected in the November elections. They're the ones that have the say over what their tax rate's going to be and whatnot. They continue to increase spending. And that's the jarring thing about the school system, is that over the last 20 years, enrollment's down 40,000 students. But budgets are higher than ever.
1: Yes.
2: Per pupil spending is higher than ever. Outpacing inflation, outpacing other growth sectors. So there's clearly something wrong with the administrative layer that's infecting the schools. I mean, we're pumping in over $400,000 in basically every New Hampshire classroom. And I can tell you that teachers in New Hampshire are not walking away with the vast majority of that. So there's something structurally broken in the school systems and how we approach it. And I think it's going to be a big reform. It's going to take, you know, multiple years and multiple conversations to really get it right in New Hampshire.
1: Yeah, I think that there should be a renaissance in how we fund, especially addressing those teachers, because I think that they're just absolutely being devastated, certainly by the decisions made by the unions and the administrative class in a larger part. We're talking to Representative Joy Sweeney, of course, Deputy Majority Leader. Before I hit to your social post, you're getting scared even more now. But what I want to ask you is that one of the things that was in the forefront of really these last few months is how well educated you guys up at the House got yourself into understanding energy. And what I mean by that is that the New Hampshire House has been recognized nationally, especially when it comes to the microtechnology and nuclear.

0: If you build your own generation on site, you don't have to connect it to the grid. You don't have to be subject to grid regulations. So we're trying to make it faster for people that are coming in here. If they have the land that they're going to build the data center on, they can also co-locate it with the power. I know that it's aligned with what the governor said on WMUR this weekend about it. Like, we need to make sure that these aren't going to be draining the existing resources on the grid, because we're in the unfortunate position of not just being in a New Hampshire grid, we're in the New England grid, where we carry most of the weight for the rest of New England states, because we're the state that allows new generation to come online. We're the state that, you know, really wants to move forward with advanced SMRs. Other states are talking about doing it, but they still have moratoriums on the book for any sort of nuclear development. We're open for business state, and we're, you know, and I see these new data centers, these IT campuses, these advanced manufacturing businesses that are looking to come to states like New Hampshire. They're going to be the force that brings new generation in, right? Like, in the 70s, it had to be ratepayers that were funding the construction of Seabrook. These new data centers, these advanced manufacturing sites, they're going to be the source of new generation coming into the state, and that's an exciting time to be in. And that's all about positioning us to really make sure that we're doing everything we can to make New Hampshire a driver economically in this new era of technologies that we're having. We know that the world, you know, by 2050, we're going to need more energy than we need, than we have today. We're going to need more capacity. The one way to unlock it is to actually work with the private sector to get that energy developed and built, so that ratepayers can have stable rates, that we can, you know, one day have relief in New Hampshire on the rates. We were in New York a few weeks ago, and we talked with representatives there about the Constitution pipeline finally coming through, and the Trump administration definitely made some deals with New York to get that pipeline through. Once that pipeline is built and constructed and is flowing natural gas into the New England grid, that's going to be a great constraint, especially in the wintertime, that's lifted off of our grid. So we should see some relief there. But everything that we can do to bring in more technology, to have an all-of-the-above strategy, and also grow our economy at the same time, we should be embracing, and we've been laying the groundwork for these businesses to come into New Hampshire and thrive if they choose to.
1: Well, it will be interesting. How much of the energy conversation do you think will be part of the 2026 midterms?
0: I think it's going to be huge. I think between taxes, you know, energy is like the next tax for people. And they keep seeing it go up, and we want to keep fighting for relief. And we are certainly positioning ourselves to deliver relief to folks. The unfortunate thing with energy is that it takes a while to undo decades of neglect and bad work. And again, being in the grid that we're in, where, you know, we're New Hampshire and we're the Red Island next to Maine, Vermont, Massachusetts, Rhode Island, Connecticut, we have to live with a lot of their decisions too. We are looking into what it would take to form our own grid. We are looking into what it would take to really make New Hampshire more energy independent from our neighbors. And that just means more generation in state and more of an ability to get resources in New Hampshire that can then be used for grant staters.
1: Oh, outside. Hey, can I hold you over for one more segment? I do want to ask you a couple questions. Okay, we're talking to House Representative Joe Sweeney, Deputy Majority Leader. What we'll do is take a real quick break, come back, talk about some of the things I saw on his social media, get his thoughts on those. We'll do that next right here on WFEA's The Morning Update.

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3: Hi, Jeff Chittister, and welcome back. Of course, you know, if you ever have a thought or if you ever think that you have a topic that you think we should cover, if there's a guest you think that we should bring on, if there's a small business you think we should profile, including yours, or even a nonprofit that you think that maybe we haven't had a chance to profile and would be really great if we could profile it on our show, we'd love to hear from you. So during the week, Monday through Friday, you can give us a call at 603-669-1370 and tell us what your thoughts are on this. You also can go over to our website and pop us an email and tell us a little bit more about that. We'd love to be involved in the community, and we'd love to go ahead and profile those. Let's go ahead and go back and continue our conversation with Representative Sweeney on some of the key legislations they're going to be talking about through the midterm. Representative Joan Sweeney stays with us, Deputy Majority Leader, as we start looking at the House winding down, of course, the Senate winding down as well. I couldn't help when I looked at your social media. This is probably one of the better questions I've heard asked, and I'm actually kind of envious. I didn't think of asking this question as well, but you did ask if you could change anything about how New Hampshire operates at the state, county, and local government level, what would you change and why? Now, you get a lot of responses on that. You know, what prompted you to ask the questions, but what were some of your favorite responses, and what have you thought overall of the outreach that you've received from asking that question?
4: Well, no, thanks, Jeff, and I'm glad you follow so closely. You know, clearly 1,000 pieces of legislation in a year isn't enough. We always need more ideas in order to drive the conversation forward. But I'm always, you know, I always like to kind of go out and reach out to either folks online or in my own community as to what, you know, what small things or what big things they would like to see changed in this state. A lot of people probably have the perception that, you know, it's not easy to move things, it's not easy to change things. And I just like providing that sort of opportunity for people to share their opinions and just, you know, a lot of ideas that were posted, you know, I can't say that I loved all of them.
3: Oh, I like

0: the dance off.
1: Yeah, the dance off was great. Drew's dance off was perfect. But I think there's a lot of good raw ideas in there that would be a good vehicle for legislation next year, or something for a committee to discuss and look into. Because some of it was, you know, out of the box. Some
0: sure.
1: of it was more common sense. I mean, a theme that I saw, because I posted it on X and I posted it on Facebook in a few spots, a constant theme that I saw was finding a way to, you know, really start consolidating local services. Mm-hmm. And I sit on my town council in Salem as well. And it's been something that I've always thought about, but I've never really, you know, had the conversation outside of Salem with folks. But, you know, there's a lot of things we have municipalities do in this state.
2: Sure.
1: That every single municipality does. And there's a wide range of those items, whether that be, you know, in some areas already do really well at regional dispatch, regional water and sewer. But there's just a lot of functions of government that we've created, you know, these 100-plus segments out of. That we probably don't need 100-plus segments, and that could present an economy of scale for folks, in which you're sort of looking at a consolidation or even an upshifting, where you're taking burdens that are currently placed on the local municipalities, and maybe you upshift it to the county,
2: right?
1: So that the county government's the one that's delivering that service. I mean, that's the common thread in a lot of other states, is they use the county government for that delivery of service. And to the end user, it's the same to them, but their taxes or their fees to use the service might be lower, just with unlocking that economy of scale.
2: That would be an incredible forum. And if you want to do that, we'd love to host that. I think that's a really important conversation.
1: Yeah, and I think people, look, we're in the social media age. Everybody has an opinion, but not everybody is comfortable with always getting it out there. So I think everything that we can do to sort of talk with the residents of New Hampshire, get their opinions on things, get their ideas on it. You know, we have a citizens' legislature, but not always do all the citizens in the legislature, you know, connect with all the citizens in the state. And I think we can do a better job of that. And just letting people know that, hey, if you do have an idea, if you do have something that you want, you've thought forever, or you've thought recently, hey, this might be worth the change. Just throw it out there and let's see what we can do about it. Because it's, you know, there's no real crazy idea except for an income tax that mm-hmm. the Democrats want that I will, you know, dismiss out of sight. Happy to debate it any time, though. But really, I want, like, this should be a state that is guided by the residents of it. And the only way we can do that is to make sure that everybody feels that they have a say in the conversation.
2: Right. And I think there was a great question that you asked, and I think that you're probably going to have a lot of traction continuing with that question as well. Before I let you go, other things, securing the New Hampshire Century, as we look back at the contract, how you guys ran and how you were going door to door with that contract in hand, is something like the Century, you know, securing the New Hampshire Century, is that the first kind of salvo, the first kind of conversation as to what you guys are thinking for 2026?
1: I definitely think, I mean, I know we'll be putting out another contract for the 2026 elections. I know we're currently going through everything that we've done over the last 2 years that kept the promises of the 2024 contract.
2: Mm-hmm.
1: But we definitely keep positioning. You know, I almost think constantly about what New Hampshire looks like in 2050 and all the things that we're going to have to do in order to get the New Hampshire that we want in 2050 to come true. Where we're continuing to be the best state to live in the country, where we're affordable for families to stay in. And there's certainly things that we have to keep working on, which is what that post about securing the New Hampshire Century was all about, is making it so that New Hampshire is at the forefront of what is next and what the next big thing is. And that's always the goal of mine. And we're making that the goal. That's the goal of the House Republican Caucus, to make New Hampshire just the best state that it can be. We've done so much good already in the limited time that we've had. You know, we've been in the majority since 2020, since the 2020 elections, and we're just going to constantly build and iterate off of what we're doing to continue making New Hampshire the best state it can be.
2: Well said. Once again, Representative Joe Sweeney, of course, Deputy Majority Leader up at the House. We're up against a hard break. We appreciate the time you took out of your day. I know you guys have got a busy rest of the session as well, but good work, and we look forward to having you back on the show.
1: I appreciate it. Thanks, Jeff.

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5: And welcome back to the Morning Update's The Week in Review. My name is Jeff Chinister. I'm the host of the Morning Update. Of course, you can hear that show at 1370WFEA.com. 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And it starts at 6 a.m. Monday through Friday. So we'd love to have you join us. You know, every Monday, a little after 7 o'clock, we're pleased to kind of kick off the week with really one of the best guests we could ask for. None other than from Plymouth State University, Professor Dr. John Lappe. He gets us up to date on some of the top stories that are going on politically. And we also do a roundup of some of the conversations that happen during the political Sunday shows as well. And so he joins us this week. We talk a little bit about what we saw from gerrymandering and some of the other conversations that came up on the Sunday shows as it relates to what's going to be happening next when we talk about the midterms. Doctor, how are you this morning?
6: Doing okay. How are you?
5: I'm doing very well. Thank you for asking. You know, when I look at what happened over this weekend, of course, one of the big, quote, political news, this is inside baseball now, but I think it has, you know, certainly ramifications across the country, even here in New Hampshire, when we look at, you know, the power of President Trump over the Republican Party. I think presidents generally do have a lot of power over their party as well, but it does bring in a whole new conversation. Sean Cassidy lost his primary. He lost to a current House member who is now running for Senate, who was favored and endorsed by President Trump. What do we read into that? Because, you know, we look at Indiana just a week and a half ago. We look at some of the other areas. And I would remind people, too, that, you know, more progressive candidates in the Democrat Party are winning as well over establishment people. So there is an interesting dynamic happening in the country these past few months.
6: Yeah, there is. And it's hard to put it. Bill Cassidy's defeat down to anything other than Trump coming out against him, because Cassidy voted to convict Donald Trump in his second impeachment trial, or the defeat of Indiana State Senate Republicans, people who Donald Trump normally would have no idea who they even are, no president would, because they wouldn't gerrymander the state when the president requested. So we're seeing the establishment being kind of hollowed out here and replaced by a pro-Trump establishment, which I think is what's happening after all this time in office. I found it curious, the president saying that Bill Cassidy turning against the man who got him elected, Donald Trump, to be part of his legend. And it's true, that is a legend in a literal sense, because it's not actually true. Cassidy was elected in 2014 to the Senate, which is before Trump was involved, who was seen as the future of American politics. So that's simply not the case. And, you know, I think we can look at this both short-term and long-term. And in the short-term, we're heading to the midterms. Yes, this is showing us the power of the president over his party, and that the Republican establishment has either made their peace with Donald Trump and will just say pro-Trump things even if they don't always believe it. I'm sure there's a lot of muttering about the president that goes on behind the scenes in the Republican caucus, or people who are outright pro-Trump just taking over instead of the old establishment. And that could be complicating as we head into the midterms this November. As you say, you know, progressives are going to be winning more races. I thought there was a risk that Democrats would have the same issue as Republicans did in 2018 and 2022, and which was leaving winnable races out there simply by nominating people who are too far to the extremes for the average voter, it seems like that's a risk that could continue for Republicans this time around, not to mention with the president unpopular, it's going to be difficult for Republican politicians to just distance themselves from the president by running in the opposite direction, which is a traditional strategy, and which previous unpopular presidents didn't even really mind their party doing, because they knew the score. They knew they had to run away from them. If we're looking at the long-term implications here, and, you know, I think we should be clear on what happened in 2020, since Cassidy's point of view on 2020 and his vote to convict the president for his actions in 2020 is what's gotten Cassidy's political career ended. So, you know, my expertise within poli-sci is U.S. elections. This is my expertise.
7: Yeah.
6: Donald Trump lost in 2020 to Joe Biden. He just lost. Biden won more votes, and in the swing states, he won more votes, and he won. The president's claims of a stolen election are not true. They're conspiracy theories. I've investigated claims from various conspiracy theories. You know, in some cases, they seem like honest mistakes from people who don't know how elections work. And in other cases, they're just outright fabrications. And what we're seeing here is that those within the Republican Party who push back against the president's false claims of a stolen election are the ones who were punished. The political lesson seems to be it was better to go along with the president's claim of a stolen election, even though I'm sure the vast majority of politicians know elections well enough to know that that's not true. And, you know, but the political lesson is it was better to go along with it. And I think that's a dangerous precedent for the future.
5: One of the things they always talk about, too, Doctor, once again we're talking to Dr. John Lappe, is that the fact that, you know, the enthusiasm gap is really quite unique when you're out of, quote, out of power. You tend to be much more focused on these midterm elections simply because you don't like the president of the United States. I think that we've seen this historically, Democrat and Republican. It's not always true, but it is a factor. However, one of the things that some people have been talking about is that President Trump, quote, is not on the calendar or not on the ballot this year, but they seem to be able to get a group that typically they say only shows up when Trump's on the ballot to stay engaged, especially in these primaries. Are you seeing it that way, or what are you seeing?
6: Yeah, it's hard to say. So, you know, historically with the president, and, you know, there's not that many observations here, back to 2016, is that he's very good at reaching out to these, what poli-sci calls low propensity voters, people who don't vote all that often. He won those voters pretty handily in all three elections, even the one he lost overall. And getting them mobilized for midterms has been difficult. Democrats had a mobilization advantage in 2018, and surprisingly, even in 2022, all doing pretty well. You know, we thought there was going to be a red wave that year, and it wound up being a red trickle, partly due to enthusiasm, partly due to them electing bad candidates. And if I'm the Republicans right now, what I'm seeing is, if you look at the generic congressional ballot, it looks like the Democrats are going to take the House pretty easily, even with gerrymandering seeming to favor the Republicans in this cycle. The Democratic lead is enough to get them over the line. So, I mean, it's a long time. That gap could narrow. But what also concerns me if I'm the Republicans is that so far, now special elections are hard to interpret, but every special election since 2024, Democrats have actually overperformed the polls, and Democrats also overperformed the polls in 2022. We could be at a point here where the polling, which is, you know, the indicator politicians are using to try to figure out what's going on with voters, it seems like it underestimates Donald Trump when he's on the ballot, but then the steps they took to try to counteract that wind up underestimating Democrats when he's not on the ballot.
5: Well, you know, so let me go ahead and use either a football analogy or baseball analogy. Either a Hail Mary's coming at you now or a curveball coming at you now. Of course, 2024 presidential candidate, former Vice President Kamala Harris, appeared, you know, in a webinar with supporters, and she's throwing out getting rid of the Electoral College, adding more people to Supreme Court, adding Puerto Rico and the D.C. as part of that. That is her plan. I don't know if it's her midterm plan, but it certainly is. She had a lot of people on there who were going into the midterm. Is that kind of inside conversation disruptive to the Democratic Party, or does it really even matter?
6: I think for the midterms, that's just so inside baseball that it's not going to matter, because for a lot of, especially swing voters, midterms kind of work as pumping the brakes on the car. So a vote for the Democrats isn't necessarily an endorsement of the Democrats. It's just saying, I don't like where, you know, the president and Republican control is going, so I'm going to pump the brakes. Where that would be an issue will be in 2028, where it's not enough to simply be the opposition. You need to actually have something that the voters want. Now, what Kamala Harris is saying, I will say this, she's actually, that would obviously be offering voters something different, which was the problem for her in 2024. To be fair, she was Biden's VP, so it was hard for her to offer something different. The question is going to be, can you sell it? And, you know, I will say, by the way, I've seen Harris leading Democratic polls for president in 2028. It is so far away that those polls are basically meaningless at this point. They're basically name recognition.
5: Well, the other thing that I found interesting is over the weekend over in Ohio, of course, Sherrod Brown, which is always an interesting person. As I said, I've never done an investigation into Sherrod Brown, but, you know, his net worth is only around $400,000. Considering that he is a former sitting U.S. senator, that's actually a paltry sum in the bigger sense. So if he was making money off of this, it certainly wasn't anything we see as well. Well, he won his primary. You know, is this, you know, an opportunity? Because Ohio is certainly a very interesting state. You and I both know Ohio. That is just, I don't know where it's going, but it's redded and blue and all over the place. But when we look at Ohio, it has been leaning, for the most part, Republican. Does Sherrod Brown, his past history of kind of being this pulper senator, help him?
6: Yeah, I think it certainly does. And, you know, Ohio's trended Republican, but I think it'd be a mistake to consider it like a deep red state. This is a state where Democrats can still win. I mean, Brown held up pretty well last time around, despite it being he lost, but despite it being such a bad environment for the Democrats, he overperformed and did fairly well. And his opponent here, John Husted, he's what political science would call a attenuated incumbent, meaning, yeah, technically he is a current U.S. senator, but he was appointed to the job. He's never actually won a statewide election for Senate before, and he's not that high-profile of a guy. You know, he was Secretary of State for Ohio, but how many people can name their state Secretary of State? So he's not that well known. Brown is, and what we've seen actually is Brown knows this and is trying very hard to define Husted in the minds of Ohioans with recent ads. For example, the one that kind of went viral, the one connecting Husted to Les Wexner, who was a major associate of Epstein, clearly an attempt to try and define Husted early on in the minds of Ohio voters.
5: Yeah, I think it is interesting, too, once again. I think, you know, once again, in a year in which that kind of candidacy might come back, because it was an interesting loss for him in general. What we're going to do is take a break. We're going to come back and continue our conversation. I do want to get into a little bit about local politics. You know, we've looked at L.A. It's not like you and I really care about that much about L.A. We certainly don't like their football teams. But when we think about it, this has been an interesting campaign. You've helped people understand local races. So let's go ahead and take a break. We'll come right back with Dr. John Lappe and talk about that mayor's race in L.A. and why it could be a changer, not only in the midterms, but for elections in the future.

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9: And we're going to continue our conversation here in just a bit with Plymouth State University College Professor, of course, Dr. John Lappe, as we talk about certainly some of the things that we noticed in polling and how the midterms are starting to shape up as far as what are some of the key things that voters are really keened in on and what will they be voting for. So we'll talk a little bit about that as well. But I also would like to remind you, if there's ever a question you'd like us to ask a guest like Dr. Lappe, you can go ahead and reach out to us. You can call at 603-669-1370. Ask Tom or tell Tom what the question is, and we'll go ahead and make sure that we ask the professor that as well. Or you can go ahead and email us ahead of time.

0: We'll make sure we're prepared for that question. So let's go ahead and continue our conversation back with Dr. John Lappe right here on the Morning Updates, the Week in Review. One of the more interesting races that is going on, and I know many people in New Hampshire have seen this fly across their desk in one way or another, is what is going on with the LA mayor's race, which is quite fascinating in the sense that you have a candidate that seems completely unfiltered in any sense. And I guess that's kind of an interesting position to be in now when you talk about it. Also, the use of video technology as it relates to AI has been one of these kind of interesting, they've certainly been interesting commercials, to say the least. But where does it stand for elections moving forward, this kind of campaign, this kind of guerrilla campaign in sense? You know, Doctor, I don't know if you've seen some of these videos. They're using Darth Vader, they're using Star Wars, they're using people. He is Pratt is completely unfiltered. Like, he just says whatever he wants to say. I guess that's just, you know, well, if I'm going to lose, I might as well lose this way. But he could win, too. Interesting campaign.
1: It is very interesting. Actually, I do think it's kind of dangerous for him that he's getting so much attention nationwide, including national MAGA influencers saying, hey, look at this guy, he's great. That's probably exactly the last thing he really wants if he wants to win the mayoral election in Los Angeles. He'd have rather this just went viral in L.A., I think, rather than go viral nationwide. He doesn't really want the connection to national Republicans or national MAGA. And, you know, we usually talk about local elections as, but most local elections are nonpartisan. I mean, there's no party labels on the ballot. Parties don't nominate candidates, and that's true in Los Angeles as it is throughout California. In most local elections, it really is nonpartisan, mostly because there's no party labels, and the issues that local governments tend to deal with usually aren't ones that have high ideological salience to voters. It's mostly land use, how do we fill the potholes, et cetera.
0: Yeah.
1: But when you get to a city the size of Los Angeles, I mean, you're talking about a city that has more people than New Hampshire, at that point, the city government is so big, doing so many things, that it starts undertaking activities that actually do have ideological salience, that do matter to voters in that sort of things that drive them to be Democrat or Republican sort of way, and thus the nonpartisanship in places like Los Angeles kind of fall by the wayside. The importance of the local offices is obvious, and the people who are running are high profile enough that people learn what their private party affiliations are. That's, everybody knows Karen Bass is a Democrat and that Spencer Pratt is a Republican, and which will be an issue for him if he reaches the second round. And it did seem interesting. It seems like they would both prefer to face each other, Bass and Pratt, at the debate. They were mostly going after, and I had to read up on this in the article you sent me, they were going after the city councilman who is a progressive. Bass doesn't want to face a progressive Democrat in the runoff, and Pratt doesn't want to face a non-incumbent in the runoff. So that was pretty fascinating.
0: Well, it is fascinating in that sense, too, that I wonder how many people are going to look at this and say, look, this is a relatively easy, inexpensive way to run a campaign if you get good at this. So you could see them emerging even here in this state. They'll say, look, it's already been set as a precedent. You're right, though, that you know there is this danger whenever you have the national politics attach themselves to the candidates. What I do find interesting across the board in the Golden State, in California, across the board, both at the mayor's race and at the governor's race, is that, you know, there is this conversation that a Republican could win either one of those seats. We'll see how that plays out when it gets actually close to the election. It's gotten so bad, of course, we saw the redistricting attempt earlier on in California earlier this year. But we also have, you know, they have the top two finalists for the governor's race are put on the ballot. They're now talking about changing that rule just for this election. And it's that kind of silliness that, you know, that 2026 is going to go down of how many roadblocks or hurdles can you put in the way and then still not disenfranchise the voters?
1: Yeah, well, I mean, we're seeing this throughout the country right now, the gerrymandering craze. And it so happens that in Republican states, it seemed to be easier for their state constitutions to gerrymander, whereas those were more of a roadblock In California, they overcame the roadblock. In Virginia, they did not. I think the danger we have to consider here is, A, gerrymandering is all about disenfranchising voters. That's the point. It's to silence voters because you don't want them to have a voice. That's why you split Memphis in three. That's why you attach rural southern Illinois to some neighborhood in Chicago 100 miles away. It's to make sure that they don't get their voice. So, A, it's all really about that. And changing the rules as well, just because they're not giving you what you want in the short term. Thing is, we're in a state of, A, such high polarization that defeat in an election seems like a catastrophe to voters, and maybe to politicians too, rather than just a setback. So, you know, if we're talking about this next year, about, well, more Republican states are gerrymandering, which will probably be true because with the VRA being not quite struck down, but the majority-minority districts being struck down in the South, you're going to see more Republican gerrymandering there, gaining more seats. At some point, you know, no party is going to just accept a permanent disadvantage. So they are going to barrel through the state constitution if they feel like they have to, which is dangerous. But if a party feels like the playing field isn't fair, well, they're going to shake the table. As dangerous as that is.
0: Shake the table, yeah. You're going to see a lot of T-shirts this year. It says, my district was gerrymandered, and all I got was a stupid T-shirt. Hey, before I let you go real quick, you know, I know you're not Yard Barker, are you? Yard Barker is a great New York Jets fan, fanatic fan. And Yard Barker says why the New York Jets could be a serious wild card threat in 2026. You're not Yard Barker, are you? How are you feeling about that that statement?
1: Sorry, you know, this is the Jets fans have a cycle throughout the season, and this is our optimism part of the cycle, where, you know, this is part of the year we convince ourselves, oh no, the coach is going to realize the right scheme, and these players are going to step a step forward, and these rookies will figure it out. And by October, we're going to be going, oh, this team's terrible, it's over. And then by April, we're in May, you know, we're right back where we started.
0: Okay, so you're not Yard Barker. Got it.
1: Yeah.
0: There we go. Great stuff.
1: I've seen this movie before.
0: Okay, excellent. You've seen this movie. You know the end already. All right, we'll see how it plays out. Won't we all be surprised? I think the East and the AFC is actually going to be pretty tough. Let's go ahead and take our break. Doctor, thanks for joining.

0: No, no, don't eat the tulips. Those were expensive.
1: Spring has sprung, and so has your dog's bad behavior.
0: He dug up the yard, chased the mailman, and now he's wearing my shoe?
1: This May, get your pup back on track with Sit Means Sit dog training. Off-leash control, better behavior, and a dog you'll actually want to take outside.
0: Wait, he's sitting and not eating the flowers?
1: Sit Means Sit. Train smarter, not harder. And remember, sorry, we don't train husbands, wives, or kids.
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0: They are getting very, very creative. And right now, they are actually making fake AI chatbots that look like the real ones. And so that this way you will download it and then put it on your laptop, your computer, on your phone, and then suddenly they're stealing everything under the sun. 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We talked about it several times here during the show. 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
5: From ABC News, I'm Mike Dubusky. Nothing's been agreed to yet, but representatives for the U.S. and Iran appear to be getting closer to a short-term peace deal. ABC's Lama Hassan is at the foreign desk with more on where negotiations stand.
6: So the U.S. would get a broad commitment from Iran to negotiate a removal of their stockpile of enriched uranium. But so far, they have not agreed on how this will be done or where the uranium will go. The Strait of Hormuz, where both countries have been locked in a struggle to control it. The idea is that the strait will be open while the talks continue. Iranian assets will not be unfrozen or lifting of any sanctions under this interim agreement.
5: Sources in Israel are expecting concern about some of these points, saying that the potential deal would only signal to Iran that the Strait of Hormuz is an effective bargaining chip. In Orange County, California, teams of hazmat crews have been rushing to cool down a tank of dangerous chemicals that experts say could spill or explode. Fire Chief T.J. McGovern now says an oversight inspection of the tank found a crack that could be relieving pressure inside.
7: What we're doing is we are vetting and validating that information. With this new information, it could change our trajectory and our strategy to this event.
5: Fire officials say pollution levels in the area around the tank are considered safe. Even still, 50,000 people in the area are under evacuation orders right now, among them resident San Vo.
8: When people go out drinking, they like bar hop.
9: Okay.
8: But this is like, for the last 24 hours, I've been like evacuation site hopping.
5: Governor Gavin Newsom declaring a state of emergency for the area yesterday. And bands of rain continue to sweep across the eastern half of the country this afternoon. The persistent wet weather impacting those traveling for the Memorial Day holiday. Flood watches have been posted for cities including New Orleans, Atlanta, and Knoxville. 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
5: The man who opened fire yesterday near the White House security checkpoint had been known to police. Authorities today identifying him as 21-year-old Nazir Best. Court records indicate he had been arrested the day before the shooting after attempting to get into the White House. Retired Secret Service agent Don Mihalik says many questions remain unanswered.
9: How did the individual get the gun? What happened with the individual after the Secret Service arrested him and committed him? What was this individual's pattern of behavior before he showed up at the White House and pulled out the gun and started firing at the agents? What was the breakdown in his life? What was the triggers that were going on, backtracking his pathway to violence?
5: Best was shot and killed in the incident. A U.S. Army veteran injured in the line of duty received a special gift just ahead of the Memorial Day holiday. Captain Luis Avila receiving an accessible vehicle provided by the Gary Sinise Foundation.
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5: And at the Indianapolis 500, drivers making their last few laps of that iconic race. I'm Mike Dubusky, ABC News.
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21: Welcome to the Dr. Bob Martin Show. I'm Dr. Adam Brockman, and today we're going to try to trade that internet confusion for real-world guidance that you can actually use. And you know what the drill is. You got one weird symptom that shows up, and you spend 14 minutes with Dr. Google, and suddenly you're choosing between being totally fine and go ahead and call the family. It's over. And that's the kind of health chaos. That's exactly why Dr. Bob and I are here. And today I've got that perfect person in the hot seat with me, and that's Dr. Bob. So joining me is the legendary Dr. Bob Martin, the one and only godfather of natural health. He's bringing decades of experience, that sharp insight, and the kind of practical health wisdom that helps us all cut through the noise. How are you today, Dr. Bob?
0: I'm not worthy. I'm doing good, Dr. Brockman. It's good to hear your voice, of course. Glad to be with our audience today and ready to rock and roll with some

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1: Well, I'm looking forward to it. 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All right, so folks, I want you to stay close because Dr. Bob and I we're just getting started today, and we're here to help you get off of that merry-go-round and back in the driver's seat of your own health. And Dr. Bob, I want to start today with a clip from James Erdman. He was the former CIA officer that turned whistleblower, and he's discussing what continues to be in the news and talking about the disaster, which is how COVID was handled. And it's important to bring this up in the light of the Hanna virus and the media's fear mongering. So I want to go ahead and play this clip, and I want your insight on this.
2: Mm-hmm. I am a career CIA operations officer, and as you mentioned, I was on joint duty assignment at the Office of Director National Intelligence Directors Initiatives Group, or the DIG, between March 2025 and April 2026. I was responsible for leading the DIG's investigation into COVID origins, anomalous health incidents, and unidentified anomalous phenomena. I'm here today to discuss the COVID cover-up, the national security implications associated with the DIG's investigative findings, and CIA refusal to comply with lawful oversight, as well as how we remedy these problems. Intelligence community leaders and senior analysts downplayed the possibility that the COVID pandemic originated as a result of a lab incident. Motives are difficult to define given the scope of the DIG's review. Intentional or not, the IC's actions resulted in a cover-up, wasted resources, and a failure to properly inform policymakers. Public health policy would have been very different had the American public been made aware that a virus from a lab in China was going to serve as the foundation for an emergency use authorization mRNA products being mandated by the former administration. Dr. Fauci's role in the cover-up was intentional. Dr. Fauci influenced the analytical process and findings by leveraging his position to ensure the IC consulted with a conflicted list of curated subject matter experts, public health officials, and scientists. This included some of the authors of the paper, The Proximal Origin of SARS-CoV-2, and other public health experts who have been in his orbit for the last 20 plus years.
1: Okay, and that was James Erdman. He was a former CIA officer turned whistleblower. And Dr. Bob, there's a lot to unpack there, especially with this news of the Hanna virus, and we got to be aware of what we just went through just a few years ago. So can you give some insight on that, please?
0: That was the very thing, the very topic, and the reason why I was deplatformed from my Facebook page, having tens of thousands of people on it. And I spoke out about this very topic, and what I got was, oh, you're a conspiracy thinker. You know, it can't be. You don't trust anybody. We tried warning our audience, at least on Facebook, and our audience here on the radio. Back in 2020, I had many guests on the program, including Dr. McCullough, Dr. Peter McCullough, MD, PhD, epidemiologist. I had Judy Mikovich on. She's PhD, worked with Fauci, told me, and she's an author of a book about masks, how bogus wearing a mask is and how it doesn't work. I mean, I had all these people on the show, Dr. Brockman, explaining to our audience, look, this whole thing has been generated, and it's not new. This has been going on for, you know, 10, 20, maybe 30 years or more. And it's, the reason that you get away with this sort of thing is because the money driving it is through Big Pharma and their lobbying. I mean, if you can influence the CIA and the National Institutes of Health, which at the time was run by Dr. Fauci, who was a complete fraud and was bought and paid for by Big Pharma, And conventional medicine just nodded their head and went along with all of it. Think about that. They just went along with it. They said, oh, yeah, everybody's got to get a vaccine or you're going to die. And they scared people and they locked people up. The whole thing was a complete contrived scenario that was planned. That's why they call it a plandemic. And unfortunately, the big problem is that, of course, we're learning that this thing was generated. So it's been a complete disaster from the beginning. And a lot of people, you know, they believe Dr. Fauci because of his arrogance, you know, typical conventional, I'm better than God arrogance that conventional medicine tends to run. You may remember Dr. Fauci says, well, it's I'm science, it's science, so I'm science, you know, trying to hoodwink everybody. And now here we are again. And of course, everybody's on pins and needles today because they're thinking, oh, the hantavirus, now here's our COVID 2.0 or COVID 2.3. No, no, no. And I wonder if they have, you know, weaponized the hantavirus by the mRNA platform. Did somebody manipulate that over in South Carolina or North Carolina or ship it out to China or Russia to then come back and cause this another epidemic situation? I don't know. Let's hope not. But hantavirus is not transmitted typically through human to human contact. It's extremely hard for that to happen. It's usually the dust of rat droppings that gets in ventilation. In fact, my daughter's husband's grandparents recently contracted hantavirus. They were up in their attic, cleaning out their attic, and there must have been some rat doo-doo up there and some dust, and they inhaled it. They're in their 80s, and you know they got sick. They survived it, which, again, comes back to what you always point out, Dr. Brockman, and that it's about the terrain. If your terrain, if your body is healthy, if you're doing the healthy things to your body, when something comes at you, whether it's the common cold or the big C or hantavirus or COVID, you're more likely to survive it and come out the other side. But if you're smoking cigarettes, you're overweight, you don't exercise, you're under a lot of stress, you're eating poorly, not taking vitamins, not listening to the Dr. Bob Martin Show, your terrain is already compromised and you're more likely to get sick and die if something comes your way.
1: And Dr. Bob, the hantavirus, that this outbreak, it may ultimately prove to be exactly what we all think it is. Yes, it's serious, but it's what you said, naturally sourced rodent-borne, event. So we need to keep raising these bigger questions that sometimes it takes such a long time to untangle. In this case with COVID, we're talking about several years later.
0: Dr. Brockman, excuse me for interrupting you. I practiced in the state of Arizona for over 10 years and saw tens of thousands of patients there. Not one case of hantavirus. Mm-hmm. And it was prevalent. It was supposed to be prevalent. We heard about cases in the news, but nobody ever came down with it that I knew in a very busy practice.
1: Yeah, I agree with that too. I have yet to see one case of that, and I've treated tens of thousands of patients as well. But Dr. Bob, we got to take a short break, and I do want to we're going to continue this conversation over the next few weeks. So I do want to get into some caller questions today. So when we come back from break, we'll get into those. You're listening to the Dr. Bob Martin Show.

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8: 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All right, Dr. Bob, let's get to the caller hotline. And first up, we have Joyce in upstate New York.
9: Yes, I'm Joyce from upstate New York, and I have a question about nutrition in pregnant women. I learned years ago in studying in the Boston area that aspirin actually can affect the fetus when a woman is pregnant, can even cause things such as autism. And now they're saying, no, it's not true. That would be one question. The other question would be this morning after pill. What we used to call the morning after pill, I mean, I'm well beyond reproductive, but I am an educator. And is that what they're calling the abortion pill? The day after pill in Louisiana. I don't want to be political either, but we used to call it the morning after pill, that if there was an accident, which every religion, every major religion in the world believes there can be accidents. So, you know, if there was, say, a condom accident the night before, you took the morning after pill the morning after. Is that what they're calling an abortion pill now? I don't know. And I don't want to be political, but, you know, you have to show up to get that the morning after while they're nailing testosterone to, you know, men to get their hard-ons in 5 years.
8: Okay, well, Dr. Bob, let me go ahead and start this one. So, Joyce, thank you for this thoughtful and articulate call, and I really appreciate how you frame your question as an educator who you know wants clarity and not controversy, and that's the kind of conversation that we need here, and this is what we like on the show. We're grounded in science and empathy and respect for women's health. So if we're looking at this from your first point with aspirin use during pregnancy, and this is one of those issues that it's evolved because our understanding of dosage and timing and risk has also evolved. So back in the day, we thought that any aspirin at all during pregnancy could lead to dangerous complications, and that's ranging from poor fetal circulation to possible neurologic effects. And those high doses, especially in the third trimester, that can still absolutely cause problems such as bleeding in the mother or baby, and premature closure of a fetal heart vessel. And that part hasn't changed. But what you're seeing is some type of

0: shift and low dose aspirin. And we're talking about anything under 80 milligrams daily, which people call baby aspirin. And so we have some OBGYNs that are carefully using this in selected cases, like women at risk of eclampsia, you know, that high blood pressure during pregnancy. And this is the idea that aspirin has some mild blood thinning properties that might improve placental blood flow. So again, the high doses, especially risky. And if you're recommended supervised low doses by the OBGYN under very specific situations, that has to be a case-by-case type of deal that you really shouldn't take as a woman take into own hands as far as that goes. Now, regarding the older, the assumption, again, linking aspirin to autism, autism is, again, it's one of those multifactorial things. It involves genetics and environmental exposures, oxidative stress, nutrient deficiencies like folate, and possible immune influences. So aspirin, again, isn't going to be considered maybe an only determining factor in autism. But still, that golden rule stands, which is the fewer unnecessary medications during pregnancy, the better. Now, the second part of your question about the terminology of a couple of pills, like the morning after pill, brand names, thinking of like Plan B, that's an emergency contraception. So it works mainly by preventing ovulation or fertilization. So it doesn't affect a fertilized egg that's already been implanted. In contrast, the abortion pill is used after pregnancy has been confirmed, acting to end an established pregnancy by blocking progesterone. Unfortunately, the public messaging often blurs these two completely different pharmaceuticals and leaves most well-informed adults confused. So in medical terms, emergency contraception prevents pregnancy. Abortion medication terminates one. So that's important to note that these decisions, they carry biological but emotional weight, in clear information that's free from judgment is essential for women making health choices. So lastly, Joyce, your observation about these disparities between access to women's reproductive medications versus how easily men access testosterone therapies opens a broader conversation about that balance in healthcare. So transparency and equal access just should be applied to both genders. So again, thank you for your question. And Dr. Bob, I know you got some comments on this.
1: I do. And, you know, Joyce's last little comment was a little stinger there. We sort of chuckled, not because we don't take this seriously, but she kind of laid that out there and it sort of set us off. But And you answered the question about the morning after versus the abortion pill really well, Dr. Brockman. But I just wanted to address that of late we've seen some change in the attitude towards acetaminophen. She may be thinking about acetaminophen because that's been all over the news with respect to the potential relationship between acetaminophen and autism, which I believe any drug, any petrochemical, going into a pregnant woman has the potential to derange her body chemistry, her biochemistry, and may create a problem that is something that may impact the child. Because, I mean, if the dosage, like you said, it's all dose dependent, of course, but nonetheless, that possibility does exist. So that's the one thing that I would say there. And of course, you know, you're kind of preaching to the choir, Joyce, when we're talking about family reproduction. Dr. Brockman and I both have six children, so we would direct you to an adoption center if all things fail. You know, but there again, it's our bias in that area. We're a little biased in that area rather than going for, you know, something that's more radical, whether it be a chemicalized abortion or a physical abortion. So anything, I mean, I was even, when I was treating patients, I was even very, very careful with women taking herbs. We didn't want them taking any of the herbs because we didn't know. herbs like echinacea, golden seal, pennyroyal oil, whatever it may be, ginseng, that can even create a potential issue. So the key is being careful in pregnancy, super careful, because if a woman is at a risk that we're unaware of, especially with the first pregnancy itself, that could be the triggering point for something to go wrong. And then, you know, you see these other women who are drug addicts, smoke cigarettes, drink alcohol, and for some reason, they're able to make it to the finish line at 9 months and have a seemingly healthy child. And every woman's looking at that going, well, she did it, why can't I? Well, it all has to do with this detoxification enzyme in the liver. It's like the reason why some people can drink, you know, mm-hmm. six beers and not even be fazed by it. Mm-hmm. Whereas if I drink maybe occasionally like one beer, I'm already feeling it. I know I'm a lightweight, but nonetheless, I just don't have those kinds of detoxification, which kind of protects me from ever becoming an alcoholic. So there you go.
0: Well, Joyce, thank you very much for your very thoughtful question. That's a great topic to bring up. And again, keep those questions coming. We do got to take a short break. Dr. Bob will come back and get into an email question. So again, you're listening to the Dr. Bob Martin Show.
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0: Welcome back. Dr. Adam Brockman here, and you're tuned into the Dr. Bob Martin Show. 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Okay, Dr. Bob, let's get to some email questions. First up, we have a question from Chad, and he asks, how do I detox high cortisol levels? And I'll let you go ahead and start this one.
1: All right, Chad, thanks for the call. Well, first thing you got to understand is why people run high cortisol levels, and that's usually because they're under too much stress or they're doing really, really bad things for their body. So cortisol levels, you know, the ability to have cortisol levels, cortisol is an important mechanism of hormone in your body. It helps you run if you're being chased by somebody who's trying to harm you. It also has other functions as well, but it's sort of like the fight or flight mechanism in the human body. And in the case of this, what he's most likely talking about with high cortisol levels is the stress component. And usually that's the stress that's going on between his ears. In other words, it's perceived stress rather than real stress. What do I mean by that? I mean, stress, maybe that's financial. He's worried about the future and contemplating the past, you know, instead of living on a daily basis. He may have problems, you know, with the relationship. There may be issues with his clock, meaning he's, you know, just doesn't like to get up in the morning and go to work and be on time. There's so many reasons why stress is triggered. Knowing it, though, you're kind of halfway home to fixing it. And the good thing is that he somehow recognizes it, or somebody has pointed out that he's running these high cortisol levels. That's not good over time. It's good that we have it, good that we must use it at certain times when we're, you know, possibly being harmed and need to get up and go, but not when it's chronic. And so when you have that, you have to just sit back from 30,000 feet and go, what is it that's provoking this? Could it have to do with something that I'm doing? Maybe I'm using too much caffeine, these energy drinks. Maybe I'm eating too much sugar in my diet. Maybe I need to learn how to chill a little bit, maybe learn some biofeedback or meditate or exercise. That would be good. And then there's a whole host of other things you can be doing to tamp down cortisol levels in the bloodstream, including herbs like holy basil and ashwagandha, the mineral magnesium. There's homeopathic remedies that will help immediately reduce stress and cortisol levels so a person can function again. But I think the great news is that Chad knows something's wrong. He is interested in getting it fixed. Now he just has to execute on it.
0: Yeah, and I think this is a great question by Chad, Dr. Bob, because he's not really looking for that quick chemical fix. I think he's looking to understand it and restore that balance, and that's really the answer, the right answer to avoiding burnout. And so I want to start with a truth bomb, and that's cortisol isn't necessarily your enemy. It's that body's natural alarm clock that helps us to wake up and mobilize blood sugar for energy and to stay alert during challenges. The trouble starts when cortisol stays stuck in that on position, and we're talking about what Dr. Bob mentioned, the chronic stress, the poor sleep, a high caffeine, or even an emotional overload that keeps that biochemical gas pedal that's just pressed down all the time. That's when the blood sugar starts to climb and inflammation throughout the body rises. That mental calmness disappears, and then and even body fat starts to settle around that midsection and people that have had cortisol on in that on position for years and years or months and months. So step one is to stop thinking of it as a toxin that you necessarily detox and start viewing it as almost like a rhythm that needs to be reset. So if I'm coming up with a roadmap for my patients, I'm looking at that to start an evening shutdown mode. And again, like Dr. Bob said, here you cannot out-supplement poor sleep. So every hour of quality sleep, and I even think before midnight counts double for adrenal recovery. So if you start to dim your lights, maybe up to 2 hours before bed, cut out screen time, and activate also a blue light blocker on your phone, and then start taking magnesium glycinate, probably about 300 to 400 milligrams, about 30 minutes before bedtime. Magnesium, it literally tells your nervous system to shift gears. We're done fighting lions for the day. And Dr. Bob mentioned the caffeine. So if you're drinking coffee or other energy drinks past noon, you're basically hijacking your circadian rhythm. And caffeine's telling your adrenals that the game is still on, even when that game might be over with. So if you switch your afternoon coffee to green tea, or better yet, even just hydrate with water, dehydration itself is one of those hidden cortisol triggers. And another thing I would recommend is using a lot of protein for breakfast. Even that's a cortisol buffer. So when you're skipping breakfast, or you start your day with just the carbohydrates or sugar, that spikes your cortisol levels and also your blood sugar levels. So I like to begin my day with about 20 to 25 grams of protein, and that can be in eggs or a plant protein shake or even organic Greek yogurt. If you do that just for 5 days, you'll notice how your midday energy starts to stabilize. You know, we could talk about movement and as well, but we only got a minute or so left, so I want to hit some of these other things, like the adaptogen herbs Dr. Bob mentioned, ashwagandha. That's a great one that helps to your body to adapt to stress rather than to sink from it, and it also helps to retrain this axis in your master stress messaging system. That really helps. And another really important point that I want to make is to mental declutter your mind. Dr. Bob mentioned it. Cortisol, it's an emotional currency. So your mindset detox, if you will, is as important as a liver detox. You in this circumstance, maybe write down three things that are causing you stress this week, then decide which one of them you're going to take action on for the week, and then release the other ones by literally saying, I don't need to solve everything today. It might sound silly, but your brain's emotional alarm center actually listens when you narrate some of those things out loud. So with that, and don't forget some joy, 5 minutes of laughter or gratitude practice. It has a huge effect on cortisol lowering effects throughout the body. So sometimes if you look at this, maybe it's not a cortisol detox, you need a cortisol retraining. And so again, Chad, great question to ask. I really appreciate you right into the show to ask that question. It's going to help a lot of people. Folks, we've got to take a quick break. When we come back, we'll get more of your questions. You're listening to the Dr. Bob Martin Show.
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0: 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All right, Dr. Bob, let's get back to the caller hotline with a question from Francis in Plano, Texas.
1: Francis, Plano, Texas. I'm calling about an organ transplant. I know someone who needs a kidney, and I am 76 years old, but when I was 22, I had hepatitis B. They told me to never give blood. So can I donate organ or no? Thank you.
2: Okay, Francis, thank you for your call. Your question is admirable, but I would never recommend anybody who's had a history of any form of hepatitis to pass any of that on to the next person. And I know that these organ transplant patients often are desperate in their quest to extend their lifespan, but you certainly wouldn't want to complicate that, and they probably wouldn't qualify you in the first place. Same way with anybody who's had any kind of a blood disease. So no, the answer is no on you. Awfully nice for you to consider that on behalf of somebody else, but they'll have to go to the transplant with somebody else, in my opinion.
0: Okay, Dr. Bob, thank you. Good job answering that question. So let's go ahead and get to another one. This one is an email question from Jeff, and he asks, can I reduce ear ringing, tinnitus, and increase my GFR?
2: Okay, well, let's start with the GFR. The GFR stands for glomerular filtration rate. It's at the point in which time the blood shows how your kidney is functioning. That test is kind of a generic test that a lot of labs run. It's not the best test to check for kidney function. The best kidney function test is cystatin C, cystatin C, C-Y-S-T-A-T-I-N-C. Much better. That should be done in order to measure kidney function. And I think that's a better way to go about it. What was the rest of the question, Doctor?
0: I was asking about ringing in the ear.
2: Oh, tinnitus. Mm-hmm. Yeah, yeah, ringing in the ear. All right. Well, one thing you need to do immediately is if you're taking any form of medical drugs, whether it be over-the-counter drugs like aspirin or ibuprofen or naproxen or 247 other drugs, could potentially increase ringing in the ears or tinnitus or cause it. So there's a lot of pharmaceutical drugs that actually cause this, and you can put caffeine in there too and nicotine. So you want to look at that. The other thing which with tinnitus and ringing in the ears, the most common cause is loud noise. If you're in some type of a job where you are being exposed to excessive decibels past 87 and that there's machines, little tiny machines that you can buy, purchase inexpensively to measure your environment to see if the decibels in and around you on a daily basis is higher than 87 decibels, then that level higher and the higher it goes, the more damage that's going on to the cochlear hairs, which are the real nerve cells that communicate with the auditory center of your brain. So you want to make sure your environment is good there. And then, of course, just general health considerations. People who drink alcohol, more susceptibility. People who are overweight and don't exercise have more ringing in the ears and tinnitus. People who have deficiencies of certain nutrients in their body, particularly the B vitamin nutrients, which are very, very important to the way nerves function in the body. We're talking about B1, benfotiamine, which there's different forms of thiamine. You got to get the fat-soluble one to make sure it works. Vitamin B6, vitamin B12, methylcobalamin form of B12, alpha-lipoic acid, There's an herb called periwinkle, which works very well on ringing in the ears, and a whole host of homeopathic remedies. Make sure you check with your chiropractor, because people who have problems with distortion in their neck or their jaw can also have ringing in the ears as a result of misaligned vertebrae in the neck. So see your chiropractic physician for that. Have them check your jaw. If they're unable to check your jaw because they don't have training in applied kinesiology, find a dentist who specializes in TMJ to make sure it's not the jaw joint, because it's right there in front of the ear. And if that's off, it could create stress.
0: All right. Great job on answering those questions, Dr. Bob. But we do have to hit a short break, and when we come back, we'll hit our final home stretch. Folks, you're listening to the Dr. Bob Martin Show.
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0: 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And that, my friends, that's putting a close on this hour of the Dr. Bob Martin Show. And Dr. Bob, we covered everything from COVID and the hantavirus to common questions from our community of health-minded individuals. So do you have any final words of wisdom as we close out the show today?
2: I do. I just hope our show continues after 30 years on the air to continue to give empowerment to people, to know that they need to take back their power, meaning that they can really become their own best doctors most of the time, but they need to do that by learning about how to do that. It just doesn't happen through osmosis. You have to, participate with your health. You most of us know the rules, the basic rules of eating well and sleeping well and thinking well and exercising well, but sometimes we get sidetracked. And we get distracted from that, and we think sometimes that we're indestructible when we're not. And just when you don't expect it, bam, your body punishes you by giving you symptoms. But remember, the symptoms are the very last thing to show up in any condition, whether it's a toothache or the common cold. So remember, by the time the symptoms are there, you're well into whatever it was that generated those symptoms. And that can be, of course, helped, backed out, and hopefully we learn lessons from how we got there and to try to remove that cause so it doesn't happen again and we repeat it at 2.0.
0: And yeah, Dr. Bob, I think today was a perfect snapshot of what this community of listeners is all about. We have real people asking those real questions, and they're not just chasing these health headlines, and they're looking for answers, demanding that clarity. And as we age and as we think about the terms like longevity, and what really ties every one of these questions together that we answered today is what you just said there, and it's ownership. Each caller, each email, decide not to wait passively for change, but to seek that understanding. And that's what I think this program is about, that curiosity into what you said, empowerment. I love that word, the word when it comes to how you can take control of your health destiny. So folks, from Dr. Bob Martin, our entire health crew, and myself, I'm Dr. Adam Brockman, reminding you that your health is your greatest asset. And with that, you can pay dividends daily. You got to stay informed, stay kind to yourself, and keep questioning because the conversation never ends just here. But until next time, I want you to stay strong, stay smart, and stay vital.
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3: I'm Mike Dubusky. No official peace agreement between the U.S. and Iran, but the two sides do appear to be drawing closer to an interim deal.
4: A senior administration official telling ABC News that this would eventually include Iran's nuclear capabilities. Iran having the capability to develop nuclear weapons is a red line for the U.S., so the U.S. would get a broad commitment from Iran to negotiate a removal of their stockpile of enriched uranium.
3: ABC's Lama Hassan, in exchange, the U.S. would end its blockade around the Strait of Hormuz. In California right now, hazmat crews are in a race against time as they deal with a tank of chemicals that's at risk of exploding or spilling hazardous material into the ground. Orange County Fire Chief Craig Covey speaking this afternoon.
22: There's a void space above the top layer of the water or the liquid to the top space. We're hoping that that space can absorb a slower cure rate and not overpressure and blow up. Letting this thing just fail and blow up is unacceptable to us.
3: The tank is at an aerospace facility in Garden Grove, about 30 miles southeast of Los Angeles. Right now, 50,000 people are under evacuation orders, including Robert Palmer.
23: I've worked in refineries my entire life, so I know the danger of the chemicals that they're talking about. What I don't understand is why they haven't been able to contain this.
3: And a photo finish at the Indianapolis 500 this afternoon.
24: In only the fifth lap 200 pass in the 110-year history of the race, Felix Rosenquist takes the 110th running of the Indianapolis 500, making that pass on the last turn of that last lap and holding off David Malukas by just 0.02 of a second, the closest finish in race history.
3: ABC's Will Clark, you're listening to ABC News.
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3: In New Jersey, Democratic Senator Andy Kim visiting a migrant detention facility today.
27: They talked about the inhumane treatment, talked about the poor food. They talked about the water tasting disgusting. I myself drank from the fountain. It's certainly problems that we need to make sure we're following up on.
3: Detainees there have been on a hunger strike protesting conditions at Delaney Hall in Newark, New Jersey. Some bipartisan opposition has emerged against the Trump administration's fund for allies who say they were wrongly targeted by the government. ABC's Brian Clark says this follows several lawsuits.
28: New York Democrat Tom Suozzi tells ABC the so-called weaponization fund is a misplaced priority.
29: Especially in the context of all the problems Americans are facing with the cost of living, they don't want to see a $1.8 billion fund to pay people that beat up cops.
28: People involved in the January 6th attack could apply for compensation. Congressman Suozzi has introduced a bipartisan bill to block the fund, along with Pennsylvania Republican Brian Fitzpatrick, who said it bypasses Congress. Asked if fellow Republicans will go along.
30: A lot of them tell me they support it. We'll see how many actually, you know, join us in the effort.
28: Brian Clark, ABC News.
3: In the Democratic Republic of the Congo, there are now over 1,000 reported cases of Ebola and more than 115 deaths, according to the country's Ministry of Communication. Africa's Centers for Disease Control also warning 10 other countries in Central Africa are at risk of Ebola transmission. I'm Mike Dubusky, ABC News.
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